All right, that was some Slow Drag by Taj Mahal. Up next, we're going to keep the Mardi Gras theme going with some Professor Longhair.

All right, that was Dragon Attack by Queen on 89.5 Columbia. Next up, we have Bette Davis.

I was born and raised down in Alabama on a farm way back up in the woods. I was so ragged that folks used to call me Patches. Papa used to tease me about it, 'cause deep down inside he was hurt.

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5: 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My name is John Winland, the host and DJ of this show. Called Bound to the Sound. It's found every Monday from 3 to 5 p.m. You just heard the sounds of the world, and immediately following today's show at 5 p.m., stay tuned for Civic Cipher. Okay, before we get into the music, I have to thank everybody who donated last week for the pledge drive. We could not exist without you. So thank you, thank you, thank you for keeping this great community radio station alive. That said, we're going to begin this with Amy Mann.

0: You just heard Robert Fenley doing Better Than I Treat Myself. That was off his album Sharecropper's Son, dating back to 2021. Prior to that, O.V. Wright doing I'll Take Care of You. That was a Brooke Benton song that he recorded for the Backbeat label back in 1969. Right before that, you heard the Holmes Brothers doing the Nick Lowe song, What's So Funny About Peace, Love, and Understanding. Rather soulful take on that one. That was off their album State of Grace, came out in 2007. And right before that, Amy Mann and Michael Penn doing Reason to Believe. And that's off a collection called Badlands, a tribute to Bruce Springsteen's Nebraska. That's an album of various artists that are covering all the songs off Bruce Springsteen's Nebraska album. And as far as tribute albums go, that's one of the stronger ones out there. And finally, opening up the set, you heard Amy Mann doing Red Vines off her album Bachelor Number 2, or as it sometimes called, The Last Remains of the Dodo. And Amy Mann, she'll be performing this album in its entirety during her summer tour. It's taking place in Iowa, Illinois, Wisconsin, and Missouri. However, the only Missouri date listed is in St. Louis. That'll be at the Pageant on July 28th, which is a Tuesday. 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We're broadcasting live on 89.5 FM, and we are streaming live on the web at kopn.org. My name is John Winland, the host and DJ of this show. It's called Bound to the Sound. It's found every Thursday from 3 to 5 p.m. All right, coming up now, this is Dirk Powell on KOPN Columbia.
1: The Tallgrass Collective will host a brake light clinic in Market on May 9th. This event is open to the public and will include lunch and assistance with basic brake light maintenance from 11 a.m. until 2 p.m. at 310 North Providence Road in Columbia in the Douglas High School parking lot.
2: On Thursday, May the 7th, Melinda Hemmelgarn's guest on Food Sleuth will be Dr. Megan Davis, DVM, Associate Professor of Environmental Health and Engineering at Johns Hopkins University's Center for a Livable Future. Dr. Davis will discuss the concept of One Health through the lens of bird flu. She'll provide an update on the prevalence and spread of bird flu to dairy cows and other animals, challenges related to vaccinations, and the risks of raw milk. That's Food Sleuth, Thursday at 5 p.m. on Community Radio, KOPN 89.5 FM, and KOPN.org.

Melinda was mine till the time that I found her, holding Jim and loving him. Then Sue came along, loved me strong, that's what I thought, me and Sue. But that died too.

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I've had it to hear, be and where, love's a small word, a part-time thing, a paper ring. I know it's been done, having one girl who loved me, right or wrong.

All right, from the year 2000, you just heard Johnny Cash doing a version of Neil Diamond's song, Solitary Man. Those backing vocals were by Tom Petty. And prior to that, you heard Betty LeVette doing Most of the Time. That was off a four-disc collection of various artists doing previously unreleased interpretations of Bob Dylan's songs to raise awareness and funds for Amnesty International. And that was off the collection called Chimes of Freedom, the songs of Bob Dylan, honoring 50 years of Amnesty International. And right before that, you heard Rhiannon Giddens doing At a Purchaser's Option. That was a powerful lead-off track from Freedom Highway. It came out in 2017. She co-wrote that with Joey Ryan of the Milk Carton Kids. And finally, Dirk Powell opened the set with a song called I Ain't Playing Pretty Polly. And that's from his 2020 album called When I Wait for You. All right, if you just happen to tune in, the name of the show is called Bound to the Sound. It's found every Monday from 3 to 5 p.m. My name is John Wendland, the host and DJ. We are broadcasting live on 89.5 FM, and we're streaming live on KOPN.org. And if you just happen to tune in, I want to make sure I thank everybody who supported us during the pledge drive last week. We simply could not exist without the support of you. We've been around for 53 years, so thank you for your support. With that said, we're going to get right back in the music. This is a new single out. It's by Brennan Weddle and Waxahachie called 6 O'Clock News, right here on KOPN Columbia.

0: Flash! KOPN Radio has just declared every Thursday afternoon a holiday. It's a Hip Cats holiday. Do you dig old jazz, jive, scat, swing, blues, and beyond? Then tune in Thursday afternoons at 3 to hear the sounds that made the 20s roar, danced out the depression, and swung us through the war. It's a Hip Cats holiday, man, and you're invited. Take the beat and get it.
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0: From her 2025 album called Nobody's Girl, you just heard Amanda Shires doing Away It Goes. Prior to that, you heard Jason Isbell in the 400 Unit doing If We Were Vampires. Off the Nashville Sound, came out in 2017. Got to hear backing vocals by Amanda Shires on that one. Right before that, you heard Kathleen Edwards doing Little Red Ranger. That was off her 2025 album called Billionaire, produced by Gina Johnson and Jason Isbell. And finally, open up the set, Brennan Weddle and Waxahachie. They have a brand new single out called 6 O'Clock News, and that was written by Kathleen Edwards. It's all those kind of tied together. You are tuned into KOPN Columbia. 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The name of the show is called Bound to the Sound. It's found every Monday from 3 to 5 p.m., and my name is John Winland, the host and DJ. 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
0: Right, welcome back for hour number two of Bound to the Sound. 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My name is John Winland, the host and DJ. We're going to kick this one off with Jake Xerxes Fussell, right here in KOPN Columbia.

Come Filander, let's be marching. First for France, then for Holland.

0: from his new album called Spencer Cullum's Coin Collection 3. And yes, there is a 1 and 2. You just heard Spencer Cullum. That's the lead-off track he wrote called Rowan Tree. Kind of British folk, that touch of psychedelia on there. And right before that, you heard Alan Toussaint doing Long, Long Journey off his 2009 album called The Bright Mississippi. And most of that album is instrumentals. I just happen to play the one that has vocals. But you got Alan Toussaint on piano, clarinetist Don Byron, trumpeter Nicholas Payton, and guitarist Mark Ribot on this album. And right before that, you heard Shelby Lynn doing Where I'm from her 2000 album called I Am Shelby Lynn, and that's where she really came into her own. Finally, open up the set, Jake Xerxes Fussell doing Love Farewell, gorgeous, beautiful traditional song. And you got to hear Bonnie Prince Billy adding harmony vocals as well. And that's off of Jake's album, Good and Green Again, from 2022. You are tuning to KOPN Columbia. We're broadcasting live on 89.5 FM. We're streaming live on the web at kopn.org. My name is John Wendland, the host and DJ of the show. It's called Bound to the Sound. It's found here every Monday from 3 to 5 p.m. All right, coming up now, this is the Del McCoury Band right here on KOPN Columbia.
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That was Ruthie Foster doing a song by The Band, written by Robbie Robertson. It Makes No Difference from her album Let It Burn. Came out in 2012. Right before that, you heard Steve Earle doing a duet with Lucinda Williams on the song You're Still Standing There from the album I Feel All Right from 1996. And right before that, Lori McKenna doing a song called The Lot Behind St. Mary's. That's off her album The Tree. Lori McKenna has had a part in writing a whole lot of hits, especially in the country field. Then right before that, Tim O'Brien doing Tombstone Blues. That's off his Bluegrass album, which is made up of all Bob Dylan songs. It's called Red on Bond. Came out in 1996. And that track you heard read vocals, fiddle, and mandolin by Tim O'Brien, and Molly O'Brien and Kathy Mattea singing harmonies. Finally, open up the set, the Del McCoury Band doing Get Down on Your Knees and Pray. Great Bill Monroe song. You can find that on Del McCoury's album, The Family. It came out in 1999. You are tuned into KOPN Columbia. The name of this show is called Bound to the Sound. It's found here every Monday from 3 to 5 p.m. My name is John Wendland, the host and DJ. We are broadcasting live on 89.5 FM. We're streaming live on the web at kopn.org. Once again, huge thanks to everyone who donated during the pledge drive last week. Thanks to all the volunteers here at KOPN. Thanks to Clint for working Pledge Central. And we've been around 53 years thanks to the support of the community. All right, back to the music. 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

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And I realize that many paths have crossed between.

0: from 1968. You just heard Alvin Robinson doing the song Baby Don't You Do It. That was written and produced by Holland Dozier and Holland, and Marvin Gaye did the original version back in 1964. Prior to that, you heard something new by Al Green. He put out a 4-song EP earlier this year called To Love Somebody. And what you heard was the Velvet Underground song, I Found a Reason. Yes, Al Green covering Velvet Underground. Prior to that, Frederick Knight doing I've Been Lonely for So Long. That was from 1972, came out on the Stax label, and I'm going to say the recitation alone is worth the price of admission. And right before that, the band Power Greens. They have a new album out called Emeralds, all instrumentals, including the one you heard called Letter to Brother Ben. Finally, opening up the set, Bobby Womack doing Fly Me to the Moon from 1968. I do believe that concludes this episode of Bound to the Sound. It's Bound here every Monday from 3 to 5 p.m. right here on KOPN Columbia. We're broadcasting live on 89.5 FM, and we're streaming live on the web at kopn.org. My name is John Winn, the host and DJ. Coming up right at 5 o'clock, you're going to hear Civic Cypher. Once again, thanks to everyone who donated during the pledge drive. 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Thanks so much. We'll be back next week.
1: On Thursday, May the 7th, Melinda Hemelgarn's guest on Food Sleuth will be Dr. Megan Davis, DVM, Associate Professor of Environmental Health and Engineering at Johns Hopkins University's Center for a Livable Future. Dr. Davis will discuss the concept of One Health through the lens of bird flu. She'll provide an update on the prevalence and spread of bird flu to dairy cows and other animals, challenges related to vaccinations, and the risks of raw milk. That's Food Sleuth, Thursday at 5 p.m. on Community Radio, KOPN 89.5 FM, and KOPN.org.
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It's a kill 'em with kindness kind of situation. Up later at the 11 p.m. hour, The Moon Report by yours truly, Luna Hawk. You can find me online at Luna Hawk Music. Luna like the moon, hawk like the bird, and music like the medicine. If you have femme music or issues you want to get out in the air, please contact me. Tonight we will hear mostly Rising Appalachia. You know I tend to get fixated. And tonight is an offering and honoring a call to the full moon, to the cicadas, to our ancestors near and far, to help us in this collective and individual healing. We're listening to Tempest from The Lost Mystique of Being in the Know, Rising Appalachia. 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

Synchronicity from Rising Appalachia. We heard four from the Wider Circles album. Title track before that, Wider Circles, Medicine, Resilient, off of the Resilient album. I Believe in Being Ready from Ley Lines. I Need a Forest Fire from Folk and Anchor. They did start out very much a traditional, traditional folk cover type of band. I Need a On and On, also from that same one. We heard Energy Budget from Tony Jones to set our mood for Femme FM tonight. Tempest was the instrumental from Lost Mystique of Being in the Know. We're going to keep on with the Rising Appalachia theme for the night as you're here on Femme FM on 89.5 FM KOPN Columbia, where community radio and community is where you make it. 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
1: And you're listening to FEM FM. We heard the first half of that song from Rising Appalachia, Tempest, that I talked over earlier. And now I will talk over the last part of it for the Moon Report tonight. We've been listening to Rising Appalachia. Before this, we heard Catalyst, also off of The Lost Mystique of Being in the Know. We heard three from Ley Lines. Before that, Speak Out, featuring Ani DeFranco, Make Magic, and Shed Your Grace. Started us out featuring Trevor Hall on that.

like his meaner demeanor. It doesn't mean no worlds can't collide. Right place, right time, right? I bet my dollar you be hated by my father, but loved by your daughter, you could father. Said too much, yeah. I bet he said you was rough. Might break me up like I was what you put in the Dutch, right?

Damn. You stuck dodging the devil the older you get. Youth grants grace. Growth grants grit. With that grit comes its known opposition, like addictions, evictions, convictions, lost visions, love riddled with truths hidden, world tripping. Shit just glitching, man. Here come the devil. Talking to you with a smile and a shovel, ready to bury you and your little hustle, and give you some bills and a brand new muzzle. The piece of peace that you're perfect would release into the world would be a poison to the devil. So every chance is taken to take your light and sell it back to the sky. And for twice as high. You're wise now, though, know it. Don't plant a seed in your mind if you do not wish to grow it. You're a fast motion, kept in focus. Cash calls some people worthless, but what's chest a hocus pocus? Pale folks, papas deem what work is. Broken people ain't always the brokest. As for the devil, show it. No ruler can size you. No ruler should rule you but the one that never binds you. Realize, too, all that will try you is designed to unwind you, define you, but you do get to decide if his tide will capsize you. The devil's been lied to. The devil could die, too.

Destiny by Zahara. Before that, we heard Dodging the Devil by Mareba, and also Bet by Mareba. Tierra Whack with Heaven.

That was Tim's with Higher. Before that, we heard her doing Free Mind. And Miss Lauryn Hill with I've Gotta Find Peace of Mind. Aniko with The King's Affirmation. And we heard Light Me Up with Raven Lanae before that. And we started that one out with Tierra Whack, Heaven. And here's Strange from LP on FemFM.

Power from Elliot Whelan. Before that, we heard Beyonce with Daughter. And three from LP, Other People, Lost on You, and Strange. And now reading from Moonlight Gratitude by Emily Silva. A spark can ignite a forest fire, depending on the fuel available. When something sparks inside our souls, we can fan the flames with desire and determination. With just a little effort, our passions can become actualized dreams. Allow these sparks to help you achieve great things by fanning the flames of your dreams. Here on Flam FM, we're about to switch it up to Ibeyi, sister duo. About to end out Fem FM for the night, and I'll be with you next Wednesday as I try to take over the world by smashing the patriarchy in the says I care.

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Good morning, and welcome to this transmission of Uncommon Light. My name is Jeff Wheeler. Thanks for tuning in this morning. First of all, I want to thank everybody who pledged their support to KOPN in a grand way, but also to Uncommon Light. Appreciate your donations very much. We just heard the music of John Anderson and the Band Geeks from their 2024 album entitled Shine On, or from the album True, and we heard the song Shine On. Today is going to be a progressive electronic kind of day. We're going to start off with the music of Frost from their 2024 album Life in the Wires, and a piece called Life in the Wires Part 1. A little bit later, some Osric Tentacles, some Sprongle, some Dream State Logic, also some music from Suduaya. So that's coming up next on your listener-supported community radio, 89.5 FM KOPN Columbia, streaming everywhere at kopn.org. And this is Uncommon Light, progressive music for dangerous times.

Ekpyrotic process begins far in the indefinite past with a pair of flat, empty brains sitting parallel to each other in a warped five-dimensional space. The two brains, which form the walls of the fifth dimension, could have popped out of nothing.

That was the music of Spangl from their 2017 album Codex 6. And we heard a piece called Empty Brains, brains being spelled B-R-A-N-E-S. Prior to that, we heard Osric Tentacles from their 2000 album The Hidden Step. And we heard a piece called Tight Spin. And we started off that set with Frost from their 2024 album Life in the Wires, and we heard a piece called Life in the Wires, Part 1. I want to thank everybody once again for donating their precious money to keep us alive. That's how we stay alive now, with your help. 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Coming up next, we have some music from Dream State Logic from their album Electronica, and a piece called Etheric Echoes. After that, we got some music from Suduaya from their 2018 album Loveology, and a piece called Nidahasa. 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KOPN Columbia. 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So wherever you are in the world, you can listen to KOPN. As I mentioned, Dream State Logic is next with their song Etheric Echoes. And this is Uncommon Light, progressive music for dangerous times.

We just heard the music of Michael Stearns from his soundtrack to the Ron Fricke film Samsara, and a piece called Organics Excerpt. Prior to that, we heard State Azure from their 2020 album Edge of Forever, and a piece called Time Frames. Prior to that, we heard Suduaya from their 2018 album Loveology, and a piece called Nidahasa. And we started off that set with Dream State Logic and a piece called Etheric Echoes. 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In the background, we have something I recorded last week when all those crazy storms came through with all the green skies and low-hanging clouds. This is constant thunder in the background. You can hear just continuous thunder for about 20 minutes, but we're not going to listen to that much. Wanted to let you know that we'll be back with another half hour, another hour coming up your way, another half of Uncommon Light here in just a few moments. 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

0: 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I have a message, that's right, for all of you sinners out there in Radio Land. 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

Welcome back to hour number two of Uncommon Light. My name is Jeff Wheeler. Thanks for tuning in this morning. I do appreciate that. We're going to continue the electronic vein, if you will. We're going to listen to a couple of cuts from Porcupine Tree, a lot of electronics in this piece of music. It's The Sky Moves Sideways, Phase 1 and Phase 2. They're rather lengthy pieces. It's from the album, the 1995's The Sky Moves Sideways. Stephen Wilson on vocals and guitars, Colin Edwin on bass, Richard Barbieri on keyboards and electronics, and Chris Maitland on drums. That's up next on your listener-supported community radio, 89.5 FM, KOPN Columbia, streaming everywhere at kopn.org. And this is Uncommon Light, progressive music for dangerous times.

Couple of long cuts there. That was from the 1995 album The Sky Moves Sideways by Porcupine Tree. Part one, or phase one, clocked in at 18 minutes and 35 seconds. Phase two was 16 minutes and 44 seconds. Again, that was Stephen Wilson on vocals, guitars, keyboards, and tapes. Colin Edwin on bass. Richard Barbieri on keyboards and electronics, and Chris Maitland on drums. Got a few more minutes to go until the end of the show. Coming up next, we have music from Sundial Aeon. From their 2011 album Analysis, we're going to listen to a piece called Artifact. After that, Stellar Drone from the album Light Years from 2013. We're going to listen to a piece called Messier 45. That's up next on your listener-supported community radio, 89.5 FM, KOPN Columbia, streaming everywhere at KOPN.org. And this is Uncommon Light, progressive music for dangerous times.

And we just heard Stellar Drone from their 2013 album Light Years and a piece called Messier 45. Messier 45 is a star in the Pleiades cluster, star cluster, about 17.5 light years away from here on Earth. Prior to that, we heard Dreaming Cooper from their 2019 album Exploring the Universe. We heard Journey to Deep Space. Prior to that, we heard Sundial Aeon and a piece called Artifact from the 2011 album Analysis. Well, that's going to do it for this transmission of Uncommon Light, an electronic transmission. Hope you enjoyed the journey. Be back again next week with another transmission of Uncommon Light here on your listener-supported community radio, KOPN Columbia. Thanks again to everybody who pledged their support during our pledge drive last week. Because of you, we reached about $32,000, which will keep us going for another few months. And we'll do this again back in the fall. We'll be doing this one more time. As I mentioned, that's it for this transmission. Be back again next week. Hope you have a great week. This is Uncommon Light, progressive music for dangerous times.

0: On Thursday, May the 7th, Melinda Hemelgarn's guest on Food Sleuth will be Dr. Megan Davis, DVM, Associate Professor of Environmental Health and Engineering at Johns Hopkins University's Center for a Livable Future. Dr. Davis will discuss the concept of One Health through the lens of bird flu. She'll provide an update on the prevalence and spread of bird flu to dairy cows and other animals, challenges related to vaccinations, and the risks of raw milk. That's Food Sleuth, Thursday at 5 p.m. on Community Radio, KOPN 89.5 FM and KOPN.org.
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4: 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My name is Dennis, and I'll be your guide to ritual, composed, and improvised music from around the world and other places. 100 years ago, in 1926, Miles Davis was born. So today we feature music from Miles Davis's groundbreaking album, Bitches Brew, opening with Miles Runs the Voodoo Down, and following on with Pharaoh's Dance. We then feature the title track, played by the band Animation, and then we fade out on the original version of Spanish Key.

0: Today we heard music from two recordings, Bitches Brew by Miles Davis and Asiento by Animation. Transformational Listening is produced at WGDR, Central Vermont Community Radio, and Transformational Listening has a Facebook page. My name is Dennis, and thanks for listening.
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0: From the Say Magazine studios in Bradenton, Florida, welcome to Indigenous in Music. I'm your host, Larry Kay, from the Ho-Chunk Nation. Coming up in 30 minutes, we welcome back an artist who continues to push the boundaries and redefine her sound every step of the way. Chantal Dukart is back in our spotlight. Today is the premiere of her brand new album, Chantal and the Dukes of Art. She's an Indigenous artist known for blending jazz, soul, hip-hop, and experimental sound into something truly her own. She'll be stopping by to tell us all about it. So until then, let's get ready and start spinning you 2 hours of the best of tunes from our Indigenous musicians. 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
0: Time to get our party ride started. Jump on, we're heading over to Colorado. Music now from our guest, Chantal Dukart. This is Molly Mine.

Yeah, Chantel Ducart. Brand new. Hot off the press. That's Molly Mine. Off her new album, Chantel and the Dukes of Art. She'll be in our spotlight in 30 minutes. All right, let's head over to Las Vegas. Here's Sean Denae. All the time.

0: That's music from Alikia. 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Here's Def I.
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lower force, shielded by the only source. A light below the ocean floors, rolling through the open portals, coasting while I go on tours, floating like an air bubble, snorkel for my vocal cords. 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I'm

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That's Eclectic by Defi and Eric Lowe. All right, over to South Dakota. Here's Richie DeSursa, Shooting Star.

working really hard to get to where you are right now. Working really hard for the deposit I have to put down. The deposit on top of the first month's rent too. Then after that, each month, I would have to follow through. And also starting now, I have to really learn how to budget so I can buy food and have something to put in an oven. I work hard for my gas money. I live by the gallon. Nobody wants to hire me because I'm a felon. I applied at a pizza place and they denied my application. They said my criminal record makes me look dangerous. Even though I'm a changed man and I'm no longer dangerous, would they still look at me the same way? Even if I was famous, would they still look at me the same way? Even when I'm changing, it goes to show the times that we're living in are really crazy. So I'm praying someone will take a chance on me and let me prove myself with an opportunity and show you exactly everything I can be. But until then, I sit back.

I was looking for a job, trying to get back on my feet, but they wouldn't hire me without my state ID, so I had to make an appointment at the DMV and pay $30 for a new state ID. And even after I start working, I still have to wait 2 weeks for my first paycheck so I can buy something to eat. And then I have to make sure to put shoes on my feet so that way I'm not walking barefoot in the street. And if you can't relate to me, I don't want to be your friend, because no matter what, you'll never understand the way I am, because you're spoon-fed and I'm a real man struggling. I have real life problems and you can't relate to none of it. You can't relate to me, I don't want to be your friend, because no matter what, you'll never understand the way I am.

That's music from It's Little Lee from Minneapolis, Minnesota, with Keith Sakola. Here's something brand new from Julian Taylor off his new album, Don't Let Him Get Inside Your Head, with Jim James.

That's music from the North Sound. Wash Me Away. They were in our spotlight a few weeks ago. You have to check them out. Visit us at indigenousandmusic.com. You can hear all of our past shows there. They're all archived for you. Jump into our circle. We're going to take a short break. And when we return, our guest, Chantal Ducart, will be in our spotlight. We'll be right back. We are the music makers, bringing the medicine that you need and makes you feel good. It all starts at indigenousandmusic.com.

0: Interview. I'm Larry Kay. Today, from Colorado, by way of Alaska, we welcome back Chantal Ducart. She's an indigenous artist, blending jazz, hip-hop, and experimental sound into something all her own. 3 years ago, she joined us with her album, Lady and the Champ, and today she's back with the premiere, and we get to help her launch it with a new album, Chantal and the Dukes of Art. Ladies and gentlemen, let's welcome back Chantal Ducart to our Indigenous and Music Spotlight. Hi, Chantal.
1: Hey, how's it going, Larry?
0: I'm good. How's the weather over there in Denver?
1: It's moody. It's moody.
0: Yeah. Is it warm? Warming up?
1: It's been a off and on spring, but it was really cold yesterday, and it was cold today, too. It actually hailed. I went on a hike yesterday.
0: Wow. How cool.
1: We got full little ice balls coming down from the skies.
0: So. Nice. Interesting. I'm from Minneapolis, Minnesota, so that's kind of weather we experienced up there. Down here in Florida, it's all heat.
1: Oh, yeah.
0: Yep. Have to come visit sometime.
1: I lived in Miami for 10 years, and I actually love Florida a lot.
0: Wow. Well, I'm glad to have you back on the show. You got new music. Why don't we start with an introduction? We have a lot of new listeners, so go ahead and hit the stage.
1: What's up, y'all? My name is Chantal Ducart. I'm based here in Denver. I'm originally from Alaska, and my roots are in the Tsimshian and Tsuk'piak tribes. And I am very excited to release my new album, Chantal and the Dukes of Art. It's bluesy, jazzy. I've got a reggae tune, a gospel tune, so a New Orleans beat. It's got a very wide expanse of different kinds of grooves, so I think there's really something for everyone.
0: Nice.
1: And yeah, it's a great album. I'm pretty proud of it.
0: Well, let's jump right into the album. Let's talk about what you're singing about.
1: So I think one of the most powerful stories on the album is a song called Future's Our Friend. It's a song of hope in times when things feel dark and finding the inner strength to change yourself when things look really bleak, which I think can speak to a lot of people now with what's going on in the country. And The song is about finding the strength inside of you to change yourself to help change society. So Future's Our Friend is a song I actually wrote in a dream. So I woke up, and in the dream I was walking down a river with two children, and we were singing the song, and I woke up and wrote it down as fast as I could.
0: Wow. Now, you've had another album in between Lady and the Champ. What's changed the most in you as an artist between these three projects?
1: Oh, you know, I think I'm constantly changing and adapting. I feel like Chantron Universe, my last album, is more EDM and hip hop. And this album that's coming out has a full band in it. It has organ, upright bass, drums, even a bass clarinet on one song. And it's just kind of really focused about the songwriting more than there's no tricks happening on production. It's just really strong songwriting, and that's probably why I'm the most proud of it. And it was also fun to have the whole band in the studio once, and we, you know, we like grilled out, I marinated some chicken, and we like played football on the break. So it was a really good vibe when we recorded the album, and I think that comes through on the tracks.
0: Nice. Now, Chantal and the Dukes of Art is a powerful name. Tell us what you can about that.
1: Chantal and the Dukes of Art is a title I actually came up with for my band when I was in college at the University of Miami, Florida. Actually, it's kind of funny. My marketing teacher, he told me he didn't like the name and it was a bad name, and I kept it anyways. And I've been operating with that as the name of my trio for a long time. So I chose that name for this album because this is the first album I did kind of in the old school way of recording where everybody got in the room at the same time.
0: Nice.
1: And we did it together. So I feel like it has a very together, cohesive vibe of the band is there. And that's what my live band sounds like. So I wanted the title to reflect the recording approach, which was everybody in the room and we're all having a good time.
0: All on stage at the same time. That's cool.
1: Yeah.
0: Most people nowadays, you know, they're transferring files over the internet. So it's good to have you all in one room. Yeah.
1: Yeah. It's got a very organic feel to it. And I really I'm really excited to share it this Friday.
0: Sure. And I'm happy to be a part of it, the album release. So this is going to be out brand new.

0: So everybody listening to us, you're hearing it hot off the press. Yeah. Now, who did you listen to growing up? What kind of music inspired you?
1: So I actually started as a classical pianist, and I was very inspired by the Impressionist pianists, so Ravel and Debussy.
0: Okay.
1: And then I had a very strong fascination with folk classical music.
0: Okay.
1: For example, Béla Bartók. And actually, I'm working on new music that is sounds very classical and kind of mystical. And so I'm actually getting back to my roots for my next album,
0: Right on.
1: Doing some classical folk sounding music. So I'm pretty excited for that. I'm kind of, you know me, Larry, I'm kind of all over the place. I like techno, I like classical, I
0: I
1: like
0: hear
1: folk
0: it.
1: music.
0: Now you got reggae.
1: Yeah, I got a reggae track on Chantal and the Dukes of Art, so.
0: Nice, I love it. I'm going to have to play that for sure. You know it.
1: Heck yeah. I was going to say the reggae song's funny too, because it's that song is about having empathy, and I wrote it for when I was having trouble finding patience for all my messy roommates.
0: Oh, there you go. I'm going to have to listen to the words.
1: Yeah, it's for all the messy people out there.
0: Yeah, we got it. Chantal, do you have any advice for new and upcoming musicians that are breaking into the scene?
1: I would say put your phone down, stop scrolling, and get writing, because I personally struggle with, when I'm bored, I'll pick up my phone and just kind of mindlessly start scrolling. And that, I think about how many more albums I would have out right now if I hadn't spent
0: yes.
1: hours a day or whatever, how much time scrolling, because I have to actually intentionally put my phone down and get that boredom back so that you feel the urge to create, because that's where inspiration, creativity happens, is actually from boredom. So if you don't allow your mind to get bored, then you're not going to find the inspiration to create. So put your phone down, get back on your instrument, and, you know, get that spark back.
0: Bam. There you go. You're tuned in to Indigenous in Music with Larry Kay and Chantal Dukart. And her new album is out, Chantal and the Dukes of Art. You can learn all about her on her homepage at chantalmusic.com, and visit us on our homepage at indigenousinmusic.com to hear this interview again. Nice to have you on again and keeping us updated on the new music.
1: Yeah, good. Yeah.
0: Yes, and thank you for showing up tonight. Let me know when you want to come back again.
1: All right.
0: We're going to play you a track off her new album, fresh off the press. Here is Show Me What Love Is.

0: That was music from Chantel Ducart, and that was Show Me What Love Is, off her new album, Chantel and the Dukes of Art, released this week. In case you're just tuning in, Chantel was just here and stopped by in our spotlight.
1: Welcome to Indigenous in Music.

0: Robin Cizik, Reactive. Yeah. Hey, if you ever want to get a hold of me, feel free to email me at larry@indigenousandmusic.com and I'll email you right back and hook us up over on LinkedIn. I'm Larry Knutson, the Ho-Chunk. We'll be right back.
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2: 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That's Food Sleuth, Thursday at 5 p.m. on Community Radio, KOPN 89.5 FM, and KOPN.org.
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0: Let's get ready. Our musical journey continues. Music now from Lisa LaRue. We'll be debuting her new album, Rematrination, next week. She'll be in our spotlight. Here's a new release from that album. Here is Ceremony Beyond the Fence.

That was music from Jam, Andrew Klingon. All right, cinematic. This is Breathe. He'll be in our spotlight in a few weeks.

That's music from the Tribes, Long Black Cadillac. Oh, yeah. I'm Larry Kay. I'm a tribal member of the Ho-Chunk Nation. I get to hang out with you guys every week right here on this fine station. All right, here we go. Shawnee Kish, Ride at Dawn.

Crystal Shawanda, Preaching Blues. Hey, right now, if you ever want to get a hold of me, you can email me, larry@indigenousandmusic.com, and I'll email you back. We can also hook it up over on Facebook, Instagram. Find me, Indigenous and Music, with Larry K. All right, here we go. Curtis

0: That was music from Curtis Clear Sky and the Constellations. We're going to take a short break. We will be right back.
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Let's hook you up now with Levi Platero. Is there love?

Oh, yeah. 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Hey, I'd like to invite you over to our homepage, indigenousandmusicandarts.org. Stop on over. Visit our Two Buffalo Virtual Gallery, our Say Magazine Library. Come by and say hello. All right, we're heading up to South Dakota. Marty, Yankton Sioux Nation. Here's Indigenous.

0: That's Graham Jones, Ashes.
1: All right.
0: J.D. Crosstown, The Devil. I'm Larry Kay. We are indigenous in music. We're not messing around.

0: 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We're going to take a short break and close the show with music from our guest, Chantel Ducart. We will be right back. 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
0: It's time to close the show. I'm going to hook you up with some Ducart reggae. Here's Hot and Cold off her brand new album, Chantel and the Dukes of Art.

0: Well, there you go. Another 2 hours of Indigenous and Music with me, Larry Kay from the Ho-Chunk Nation, bringing it to you every week right here on this fine station. I'd like to thank my guest, Chantel Dukart, for stopping by and letting us help premiere her brand new album, Chantel and the Dukes of Art. New pop, pop jazz. We love it. Next week, Lisa LaRue will be stopping by and will be debuting her brand new album, The Maitre Nation, will be in the spotlight. Thank you for tuning in to Indigenous and Music and supporting us and our musicians. Indigenous and Music has been produced by Larry Kay. Our engineer is Paul Salvatore. Our theme music is composed by Lenny Long. Today's show has been recorded at the Say Magazine Studios in Bradenton, Florida. 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Have yourself a good evening and a good night. Until next time, from all of us here at Indigenous and Music, adios. Oh, yeah.
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This recording entitled Love's Illusion. 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

Love's Illusion, music from the Montpellier Codex, 13th century chant and polyphony. That with the incomparable women's a cappella group, the Anonymous Four, Ruth Cunningham, Marcia Janinski, Susan Lauer, and Johanna Rose. The time is 5:30, and the temperature is almost 43 degrees at Sanborn Field at the campus of the University of Missouri-Columbia. We're expecting a sunny day today with a high near 68 degrees. So get out there and enjoy yourself. Thought I'd continue on here with some music, organ music and Gregorian chant from a disc entitled Dom Zust Blasien, Zusaint Blasien. First, some Nicolas de Grigny. His date 1672 to 1703 is Hymnus Avis Ave Maris Stella and the Chorale Te Deum Laudamus. This performance with Bernard Marx on the organ and the Schola Gregoriana under the direction of Bernard Schmid. Nicolas de Grigny.

Dom Zu Saint Blasien, organ music in Gregorian chant, that by Nicholas de Grigny, the Hymnus Ave Maris Stella, and the Te Deum Laudamus. In performance there, Bernard Marx on the organ at Dom Saint Blasien, and the Schola Gregoriana under the direction of Bernard Schmidt. Well, the time is 5:51. Temperature is holding at about 43 degrees at Sanborn Field in the campus of the University of Missouri, Columbia. And I wanted to welcome all of our listeners across the country and beyond in the borders in Toronto and Montreal, and over the pond, if you will, in Europe, in Brussels and in Germany. And also, of course, the Mid-Missouri listeners, the loyal Mid-Missouri listeners in Columbia and Jefferson City. We've got listeners across the nation, from Washington State to Washington, D.C., all the way down to the peninsula of Florida. And in that state, my granddaughter Penny, my grandson Sawyer, welcome to the program, and my daughter Ashley. Hope you're listening. And an important message for one of our underwriters: this program is made possible by listener support and by Clover's National Market. 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All right, I thought I would continue on, fast forward, if you will, from the 17th century to the 20th century. This a French composer, Jean Langlais, his dates 1907 to 1991. This is a 1947 composition, the Suite Médiévale en Forme de Messe Basse. This is written for the low mass in the Catholic liturgy. Again, Bernard Marx on the organ, Schola Gregoriana, and Bernard Schmid is the director. Enjoy.

Well, thunderous organ music in juxtaposition with Gregorian chant from Dom Zu St. Blasien, that a mid-20th century composition by Jean Langlais. His date's 1907 to 1991. His suite medieval, El Forme de Messa Bassa, opus 56. That performance with Bernard Marx on the Schwartz Orgel in Dom St. Blasien, and the Schola Gregoriana under the direction of Bernard Schmid. Well, the time is 6:23. 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And this is the Morning Air program, the Thursday edition of the Morning Air program. Your host, Carl Scala, glad you could join me this morning to listen to some of the great music of the classical genre. Thought I'd continue on with something quite a bit lighter, or not necessarily any less complex, and that is some Johann Sebastian Bach. This from his French suites, the six French suites that he wrote for harpsichord. This is the suite number six, BWV 817 in E major, performed here by the classically trained pianist and harpsichordist Keith Jarrett. J.S. Bach, French Suite, number 6.

Well, the last of box six harpsichord suites for the French suites, so-called French suites for harpsichord. That performed by Keith Jarrett on the harpsichord. And let's continue on with a little bit of Bach and to show you the continued virtuosity of Keith Jarrett. Here he is accompanying Michelle Makarsky on the violin for the Sonata number 6 in G major for violin and piano, BWV 1019. Keith Jarrett on the piano and Michelle Makarsky on the violin. Enjoy.

Johann Sebastian Bach. That is Sonata No. 6 in G Major for Violin and Piano, BWV 1019. In performance there, Michelle McCarsky on the violin, accompanied by Keith Jarrett on the piano. Well, the time is 6:59, and you're listening to 89.5 FM, KOPN Columbia, your community radio station. And an important message from one of our underwriters. 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Open most nights, including open mic on Mondays, trivia on Wednesday, and live music on weekends. Nighttime food menu available from 5 to 8 p.m. to pair with a seasonal winter cocktail from the bar. More info on their socials at cafeberlin.com. That's cafeberlin.com. Well, now something quite different, one of my favorite compositions by the Hungarian composer and pianist and ethnomusicologist Béla Viktor János Bartók. His dates 1881 to 1945, late 19th, early or mid-20th century composer. His very famous Concerto for Orchestra, written in 1943, revised in 1945. It was originally a commission for Serge Koussevitzky while Bartók was in the hospital suffering from leukemia. He finished this composition in 1943 and went on to write a couple of more wonderful pieces of music, and then later revised this one in 1945. This performance with the Chicago Symphony Orchestra, Pierre Boulez is the conductor. Béla Bartók's Concerto for Orchestra. Enjoy.

Béla Bartók, that is Concerto for Orchestra with the Chicago Symphony Orchestra. Pierre Boulez was the conductor. Pardon the slight interruption there. I had a little bit of trouble with the second CD player, and I had to shift to the first CD player to finish that composition. Well, the time is 7:36. Temperature is holding about 43 degrees at Sanborn Field on the campus of University of Missouri-Columbia. We're expecting a sunny day today with a high near 68 degrees. Well, now something very, very different for the remaining half an hour or so of this Morning Air program, the Thursday edition of the Morning Air program, to show you a bit of the virtuosity of Keith Jarrett. As I mentioned, if you've followed this program for any length of time, you know he's one of my favorite musicians, and he both a performer on the piano and the harpsichord, and also a composer, classically trained jazz pianist, often involved in a lot of improvisational work. And this is a disc from 1987, his composition, called The Book of Ways, The Feeling of Strings. This was all improvisational work, and from the notes on some of the liner notes, they said the whole recording was done in one afternoon and everything else was a first take and nothing was coming from any preordained thing. I had no material. I think Book of Ways is one of the recordings I wish more people would know. I think it has more of what I hear on it than a lot of things I do on piano, because piano is piano. These two clavichords together make a different instrument. You could use vibrato on the one of them and not on the other one, and play in unison. I was playing two at the same time, as you probably could tell. And here is Keith Jarrett playing two harps, two clavichords at the same time in this recording of several selections of the 19 clavichord compositions. This is numbers 11, 12, 14, and 18 from that disc. Keith Jarrett on the clavichord. Enjoy.

0: Keith Jarrett, born 1945. That from his composition, Book of Ways, The Feeling of Strings, Volume 2, selections from number 11, number 12, and number 14. Interesting. Bit of background about Keith Jarrett. He started his career with Art Blakey, later moved on to play with Charles Lloyd and Miles Davis. Since the 1970s, he's also been a group leader and solo performer in jazz, fusion, and classical music. His album, The Cone Concert, was released in 1975. It was the best-selling piano recording in history. And in 2003, Jarrett received the Polar Music Prize, which was the first recipient to be recognized with the prizes for both contemporary and classical music. Tragically, in February of 2018, Jarrett suffered a stroke and has been unable to perform since. A second stroke in May 2018 left him partially paralyzed and unable to play with his left hand, but he has left a huge discography of improvisational jazz and improvisational classical music, along with some of the masters, Bach and so on. One of my very favorite composers and performers, Keith Jarrett. That was Jarrett with the Book of Ways on two clavichords. Well, the time is 7:59, and you're listening to 89.5 FM, KOPN Columbia, your community radio station. 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
1: Nation's war. President Wilson got Germany to apologize and to promise to leave passenger ships alone. But the Lusitania debts were eventually answered because Germany ultimately resumed its unlimited submarine warfare. America entered the war and quickly ended the German threat to international shipping. 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

0: Texas and New York. 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
1: Today we are not talking just only the war, but we are speaking about systematic transformation of life into maybe something unlivable.
0: Gaza is facing an unfolding environmental and biological apocalypse. That's the warning from a Palestinian NGO in Gaza. We'll go there for the latest as an Israeli airstrike kills the son of one of Hamas's top negotiators. Then to a political earthquake in India. The ruling Hindu nationalist BJP, led by Prime Minister Narendra Modi, has further consolidated its power after millions of voters were purged from the rolls ahead of regional elections.
2: We fought against all machinery, where Prime Minister and Home Minister is also involved. Directly interference. So how they play the dirty, nasty and mischievous games. I have never seen this type of election in my life.
0: Then to voting rights under attack at home. Republican lawmakers in southern states are racing to redraw congressional maps after the Supreme Court guts the Voting Rights Act. But civil rights activists are pushing back.

0: Lori Berman, national voting rights correspondent at Mother Jones. All that and more coming up. Welcome to Democracy Now!, democracynow.org, The War and Peace Report. I'm Amy Goodman, today in Austin. Israel's bombed Beirut for the first time since mid-April when it agreed to a ceasefire with Lebanon. Israeli officials said Prime Minister Benjamin Netanyahu personally ordered the attacks on Beirut's southern suburbs, which reportedly killed a Hezbollah commander. Meanwhile, Israel continued attacks on southern and eastern Lebanon, killing at least 13 people Wednesday. The Lebanese Ministry of Health reports more than 380 people have been killed and nearly 700 injured in Lebanon since Israel agreed on paper to a ceasefire April 16th. The Pentagon says U.S. forces struck an Iranian oil tanker in the Sea of Oman Wednesday, disabling its rudder after it attempted to breach the U.S. naval blockade of Iran's ports. The attack came as France's defense ministry said the nuclear-powered aircraft carrier, the Charles de Gaulle, is en route to the Strait of Hormuz in preparation for a possible defensive mission. This comes as President Trump continues to send mixed messages over whether he'll escalate the war in Iran. On Wednesday, Trump threatened on social media to resume bombing Iran, quote, at a much higher level and intensity than it was before, unquote. Hours later, Trump insisted the U.S. had already won the war, saying his administration had very good talks with Tehran and predicted that it'll all work out very quickly.
1: Despite having a little skirmish in Iran, because we can't let Iran have a nuclear weapon, and we're beating them badly, and they want to settle very badly. It'll all work out very quickly.
0: Iran's foreign ministry said it was reviewing a U.S. proposal and would convey a response to Pakistani mediators later today. NBC News reports President Trump abandoned his plan to help ships go through the Strait of Hormuz after Saudi Arabia suspended the U.S. military's ability to use its bases and airspace to carry out the operation. NBC reports Saudi officials were blindsided by what President Trump is calling Project Freedom. DropSite News later reported Kuwait also cut off access to its airspace, leaving the U.S. without the defensive umbrella needed to protect ships transiting the strait. Iran hit far more U.S. military targets across the Persian Gulf region than the Trump administration's admitted to, with satellite images showing damage to at least 228 structures or pieces of equipment at U.S. bases. That's according to The Washington Post, which reviewed satellite images published by Iranian state-affiliated news media. Meanwhile, a new report by the Center for International Policy estimates the U.S. has spent nearly $72 billion on the Iran war, or $1.2 billion per day on average. That's nearly three times the amount of the Pentagon's official estimate. Israel's begun construction of a bypass road that'll connect Israeli settlements in the occupied West Bank with Jerusalem. The road is intended for Israelis only. Tens of thousands of Palestinian Jerusalem residents will not be allowed access to it. Israel's transportation minister praised the highway, saying it will bring 1 million Israelis to the West Bank. In the Gaza Strip, the UN Agency for Palestinian Refugees warns the spread of rodents through the majority of Gaza's overcrowded tent camps is leaving the population at much higher risk of disease. Children, in particular, are prone to rat bites, and rodents can spread diseases, including hantavirus, which is often fatal. The United Nations is calling on Israel to immediately and unconditionally release Spanish national Seif Abu-Keshek and Brazilian citizen Thiago Avila, who were seized at gunpoint from the Global Samud flotilla last month and continue to be held without charge. An Israeli court extended their detention until May 10th. On Wednesday, Palestinians rallied in Gaza City in solidarity with the two detained activists. This is Taysir Mohsen, a civil society activist in Gaza.
2: These activists came to bypass the stances of their governments in the world and to say that humanity will not be stopped by the political decisions. Humanity is represented in the act of these humans, even if it's just one person. They embarked on their journey to spread this message. We wish them safety from all our hearts, and the Gaza Strip completely values this step.
0: The U.S. Board of Immigration Appeals has reinstated deportation proceedings against Mohsen Mahdawi, a graduate student at Columbia University who was detained last April for his outspoken support of Palestinian rights. Mohsen is a green card holder who grew up in a refugee camp in the occupied West Bank. At Columbia, he served as co-president of the Palestinian Student Union and president of the Buddhist Association. In April of 2025, masked and hooded ICE agents detained him when he appeared for what he believed would be a naturalization interview in Vermont. He spent 2 weeks in ICE custody before a federal judge ordered his release. To see our interviews with Mohsen Mahdawi, visit our website at democracynow.org. In New Jersey, Rutgers University has abruptly withdrawn its invitation to a prominent biotech entrepreneur to speak at its engineering school convocation. Rami Elgandour has been scheduled to deliver a graduation address at Rutgers' New Brunswick campus May 15th. But his invitation was canceled over what the university said were complaints about his social media posts on Israel and Palestine. Elgandour is executive producer of the Oscar-nominated film The Voice of Hind Rajab, about the killing of a Palestinian girl and her family in Gaza, along with paramedics who tried to rescue them. This comes after the University of Michigan has apologized for a professor's commencement address in which he praised student activists who protested Israel's assault on Gaza. The apology came over these remarks at a graduation ceremony last Saturday by historian Derek Peterson, the outgoing chair of the Faculty Senate, who commemorated the university's long history of social activism.
3: Sing for the pro-Palestinian student activists. Who have, over these past 2 years, opened our hearts to the injustice and inhumanity of Israel's war in Gaza.
0: The University of Michigan president, Domenico Grasso, later called those remarks, quote, hurtful and insensitive to many members of our community, unquote. Peterson said he was mystified by the response. He told CBS News, quote, having an open heart to other people's suffering is a fundamental human virtue, unquote. A few hundred pro-Palestinian protesters gathered outside a New York synagogue Tuesday to demonstrate against an expo called the Great Israel Real Estate Event, featuring properties for sale in Israel, including in the occupied West Bank. The event's website included references to listings in Gush Etzion, a group of settlements in the West Bank located southeast of Jerusalem that are considered illegal under international law. New York City Mayor Zoran Mamdani condemned the event.
4: When we have a real estate expo that is promoting the sale of land, which includes the sale of land in occupied West Bank, in settlements that are a violation of international law, that is something that I firmly disagree with and that I also believe that many New Yorkers firmly disagree with, because it has been at the heart of an ongoing effort to displace Palestinians from their homes.
0: Russia fired dozens of drones at Ukraine overnight, disregarding a ceasefire announced by Kyiv that took effect at midnight. A Russian drone strike hit a kindergarten in Ukraine's Sumy region, killing at least one person and injuring two others, Ukrainian officials said. Russian strikes also killed 6 people in Kramatorsk and 12 in Zaporizhia. Russia has threatened a massive missile strike on Kyiv if Ukraine takes any action to disrupt its Victory Day commemorations May 9th. In Tennessee, hundreds of protesters marched to the state capitol in Nashville Wednesday as lawmakers unveiled a gerrymandered congressional map that could see Republicans take control of all 9 of Tennessee's U.S. House seats. The General Assembly is expected to vote on the new map as soon as today. This comes after Tennessee lawmakers repeal their state's longstanding ban on mid-decade redistricting and after the recent Supreme Court ruling gutting the Voting Rights Act set off a scramble by southern states to gerrymander congressional districts ahead of November's midterm elections. The FBI searched the Portsmouth, Virginia office of State Senator Eloise Lucas, the Democratic president pro tempore of the Virginia Senate, on Wednesday. A marijuana dispensary she co-owns, located near her office, was also raided. Authorities speaking to the Washington Post said the probe involved allegations of bribery related to the cannabis dispensary. Lucas has not been charged and was sent back home. Lucas cast the raid as political intimidation and linked it to a role leading Virginia's redistricting effort this month. In a statement, she said, quote, "What we saw fits a clear pattern from this administration. When challenged, they try to intimidate and silence the voices who stand up to them," unquote. Meanwhile, the FBI has reportedly launched a criminal leak investigation focusing on Atlantic journalist Sarah Fitzpatrick, who wrote a detailed story last month reporting that FBI Director Kash Patel's alleged excessive drinking and erratic behavior had caused deep concern among agency officials. Investigations into leaks typically target government officials suspected of disclosing classified material, not the reporters who receive and publish it. The FBI is denying that it's investigating Sarah Fitzpatrick. This comes as Fitzpatrick's latest piece details how Kash Patel has been reportedly traveling with a supply of personalized branded bourbon engraved with the words "Kash Patel, FBI Director." U.S. Commerce Secretary Howard Lutnick was grilled by the House Oversight Committee for more than 4 hours Wednesday in a closed-door hearing about his ties to the late convicted sex offender Jeffrey Epstein. Justice Department email records show the two were in contact years after Lutnick claimed to have severed ties in 2005. Democrats accused Lutnick of being evasive and changing his story. This is Democratic Congressmember Yasemin Ansari.
5: After what we have seen so far in this transcribed interview, I feel very comfortable saying that Howard Lutnick is a pathological liar who is enabling the most egregious cover-up in American history.
0: Separately, a federal judge released a purported suicide note from Jeffrey Epstein on Wednesday, discovered by his former cellmate, who said he found it tucked inside a book in their shared cell following Epstein's first unsuccessful suicide attempt in July 2019. He was found dead weeks later. Meanwhile, a Guardian investigation revealed that billionaire Leon Black, who faces a civil lawsuit accusing him of raping a teenage girl inside Epstein's New York townhouse in 2002, privately reached out to a federal judge to raise doubts about his accuser's claims. The judge later reversed a $2.5 million award previously granted to the accuser. In an exclusive statement to The Guardian, the accuser, known as Jane Doe, said, "Justice is not always blind. It is often shaped by power, access, and who's able to withstand the process. I'm still here, and I'm not done," she said. And in related news, President Trump asked a federal appeals court Tuesday to pause its ruling rejecting his challenge to E. Jean Carroll's $83 million defamation case against him, clearing the way for Trump to appeal to the Supreme Court. And those are some of the headlines. This is Democracy Now!, democracynow.org, the War and Peace Report. I'm Amy Goodman in Austin, Texas, with Nermeen Sheikh in New York. Hi, Nermeen.
6: Hi, Amy. Israel is continuing daily strikes on Gaza while expanding areas under its control and blocking essential aid from entering the besieged territory. An Israeli airstrike on Wednesday killed the son of Khalil al-Khaya, Hamas's chief negotiator, taking part in indirect talks with Israel. His son, Azam, died from injuries from an airstrike in Gaza City. Israel has now killed four of Khalil al-Khaya's sons since 2018. In a separate attack on Wednesday, Israel killed three Palestinians from the same family. Hamas condemned the violence as a blatant violation of last year's ceasefire agreement. Since the ceasefire went into effect, Israel has killed at least 837 Palestinians. Last week, an Israeli drone strike killed a 9-year-old boy, Adel al-Najjar, who was searching for cardboard to use as fuel for cooking. Relatives of the boy decried the Israeli attack.
7: They were collecting cardboard so we could bake. We don't have gas. We collect cardboard to bake. They want to eat. They want to drink. His father is blind. His father does not come or go. He is completely blind. He cannot see at all. Their father leans on these children. They are the ones who hold him, move him, and bring him.
8: A little child. He did not damage a tank. He did not make missiles or do anything. He was torn. Isn't it shameful? Isn't it shameful what is happening to us? Isn't it shameful that we bury our children every day right in front of us? Isn't it shameful? I swear to God, our hearts are breaking for these children.
0: This all comes as the Israeli military seizes more territory in Gaza beyond what was agreed to in the U.S.-brokered ceasefire last October. New maps issued by Israel show two-thirds of Gaza is now effectively under Israeli control. We go now to the Gaza Strip, where we're joined by Eyad Amawi. He's a representative of the Gaza Relief Committee, coordinator for local NGOs based in Gaza. He recently published a report detailing how Gaza is facing a, quote, environmental and biological apocalypse. Eyad, thanks so much for joining us. Why don't you describe what you are talking about is happening on the ground in Gaza?
9: Firstly, thank you so much, Amy, for hosting me again. Democracy Now, we will get to work. Yes, we are not speaking only about a bombardment, something that happened also before, 1 hour also they hit another target in Gaza town. We are speaking about a systematic transformation of life into something unlivable. What's happening is no longer just bombardment or physical destruction. It is the collapse of every essential condition required for human survival: water, food, health, dignity, shelter, safety, everything. So when we talk about our new report about spreading infectious environment and the transformation, everything's to collapsation, we depend all over our field reports found that more than 59% of our people suffer from insufficient drinking water. And more than 55 are uncertain whether the water they consume is safe or no. And also nearly 94% of families report food spoilage. Rodent infestation also, Amy, has become widespread in such shelter due to the environmental collapse. So when we talk about the most alarming findings came from a recent field survey examining the relationship between rodent infestation, water scarcity and displacement concerns and inside Gaza. Scientifically, we are now facing what can be described as a compound environmental epidemic crisis. The survey revealed that the overwhelming majority of displaced families are living with severe rodent infestation inside tents and shelters. Food is also contaminated. Shelters are damaged. Water is stored under unsafe conditions also. And rodents have become part of children's daily environment. There's no longer simply sanitation issue. It's evidence of the collapse of the most basic conditions necessary for human life. We talk about continuity for destruction of the environment. And also, we and my people sieged just in the shrinked area. The Israeli forces still control more than 60% of Gaza Strip area. You can imagine what's the meaning of a pressure over the infrastructure remains in the western part of the Gaza.
6: Eyad, could you also talk about the role, you point to it repeatedly in the report, the blockade being responsible for many of the horrifying conditions that you describe on the ground in Gaza. Could you tell us about the nature of this blockade, what kind of aid is getting in, and what kind of material is considered, quote, dual use and is therefore banned from entering Gaza?
9: Yes, it's very important two questions. That living inside our environment, it's continuously produced disease. It's a generator for disease. So when we talk about fixing infrastructures, we need basic materials that can help us to rebuilding this. So when we both struggled and restrictions over the materials under the clarification or pretext for W's, they still provide us with the infectious disease and environment by this way. So what we are witnessing is the systematic use of deprivation and public health collapse as an instrument of collective pressure over our people here. So when we talk about struggles, yes, the amount of trucks also is reduced. The last April, just they meet 40% of our daily needs for the amount of trucks. And also when we talk about the stabilizing situation here, just one cross point is opening, Karma Abu Salim. And when we talk about our needs after the completely destroyed Gaza, we need more 600 and more. And more the basic materials like cement and irons and some basic materials that help us to resume our partially normal life here in Gaza and fixing the sewage network and water network and fixing infrastructure to prevent this environment from causing infectious disease here in within the camps civilian.
6: Nayad, what about the issue of medical evacuations, a humanitarian corridor to enable the sickest people from Gaza, and in particular children, from receiving medical help from outside of Gaza? Are there any medical evacuations taking place?
9: Yes, Nermeen. When we talk about the illusion I mentioned in my last articles, medical evacuation is still happening just up to 12% of our daily needs. When we talk about 15,800 people needed to be evacuated from Gaza to have medications, if we calculate it by percentage of the daily evacuations by the Israeli restrictions, we need maybe more than 3 years, up to 5 years to evacuate those people. So those people judged to be died before they be having medications. So it's very horrible situation here. We cannot live in this infectious environment, and they siege us. They strict the siege under the security clarifications. Nothing tangible happened after the ceasefire agreement signed here in Gaza.
6: Question of infrastructure in Gaza is concerned. Has any rebuilding started? And just to summarize what the UN has concluded, among other organizations, 84% of Gaza's buildings are damaged, 425,000 housing units destroyed or partially damaged, and 55 million tons of rubble that's blocking municipal trucks. 92% of residential buildings are damaged completely or partially. What is being done, first of all, to clear the rubble? And second of all, are there any attempts at rebuilding?
9: Yes. The main questions and the main answer for all of this issue, why the Israel is still preventing the new Palestinian committee to enter in Gaza to launch the rebuilding process and remove the rubble? Until this moment, nothing happened tangibly here. Just a little municipal services reopening some roads, and they prevent the municipal engineer from fixing the water, drinking water pipelines, especially in the eastern part that is parallel to the yellow line. You can imagine what's the meaning of preventing the municipal services to transfer the tons of waste from the middle of the town to the main space in the Rafah area, that is meted our recycling process under the clarification, they still occupy Rafah. And there is nothing here for the rebuilding process under the restrictions they impose over all of the Gaza Strip. And we need the cranes and bulldozers. And most of our municipal machinery is destroyed also. So we haven't ability to remove rubbles and to reopen main roads to facilitate our daily life also.
0: In Gaza City, Palestinians rallied Wednesday in solidarity with the two detained activists arrested aboard a Gaza-bound flotilla after an Israeli court extended their detention to Sunday and denied their appeal for release. Protesters waved Palestinian flags, held pictures of the flotilla activists, the Brazilian Thiago Avila, and the Spanish national Saif Abu-Keshek, who's also Palestinian. This is Palestinian civil society activist Taysir Mohsen praising the activists.
2: These activists came to bypass the stances of their governments in the world and to say that humanity will not be stopped by the political decisions. Humanity is represented in the act of these humans, even if it's just one person. They embarked on their journey to spread this message. We wish them safety from all our hearts, and the Gaza Strip completely values this step.
0: Ayad Amawi, if you can talk about the significance of these solidarity protests, and also if you can share a message from Gaza for these two detained activists, Saif and Thiago. Thiago, whose mother died in the last 2 days in Brazil.
9: Yes. Hopefully we send our condolences and our sadness for the loss for our great colleagues, Diego and others who is supporting us. I've had solidarity for a long time. I mentioned them and I talked to them for all of their trips. They try to break the siege they impose over the Gaza Strip. And the solidarity and the support for the Gaza and Gaza people and children is very important in this moment, because we consider after they assigned the ceasefire, they've forgotten Gaza. By those great people, we can increase the pressure over all the politicians to stop the firing Gaza. Gaza is still living under the selective firing. So by the Diego and other activists, we have a chance to renew the issue and to increase the pressure and increase the awareness about the catastrophe still ongoing in Gaza. So, yes, we send our solidarity with those great people, and we hope they free them and release them. And also our doctors and our prisoners, Palestinian prisoners in the prisons from longer time with unknown destination and under the pressure and the psychological pressure also.
0: Ayad Amawi, we want to thank you for being with us, representative of the Gaza Relief Committee, coordinator for local NGOs, speaking to us from Gaza. Coming up, a political earthquake in India. The ruling Hindu nationalist BJP, led by the prime minister, has further consolidated its power after millions of voters were purged from the rolls ahead of regional elections. Then we'll look at redistricting and voter disempowerment in the United States. This is Democracy Now! Back in a minute.

0: Grateful, performed by Patti Smith in our Democracy Now! Studio. This is Democracy Now!, democracynow.org. I'm Amy Goodman in Austin, Texas, with Nermeen Sheikh in New York.
1: We turn now to India, where recent state-level elections have created a political earthquake, further consolidating the power of the ruling Hindu nationalist BJP, led by Prime Minister Narendra Modi. With the recent victory, 78% of the country now live in BJP-run states. Two major opposition parties to the right-wing BJP lost in West Bengal and Tamil Nadu, with BJP winning the crucial border state of West Bengal for the very first time, defeating one of Modi's most outspoken opponents, Mamata Banerjee. Banerjee's term is supposed to end today, but at a press briefing Tuesday, soon after the results were announced, she refused to resign as chief minister of West Bengal, claiming the elections had been rigged by the BJP.
2: If someone takes over by force and expects me to resign, that is not going to happen.
3: Now also I want to say that we didn't lose the election. It is their forceful attempt to defeat us. We fought against all machinery, where Prime Minister and Home Minister is also involved. Directly interference. So how they play the dirty, nasty and mischievous games. I have never seen this type of election in my life.
0: Mamata Banerjee has accused the Modi government of using the Election Commission of India to defeat her party by deleting 9 million names from the polls in what she's called an exercise in mass disenfranchisement. Nearly 3 million voters in West Bengal, most of them Muslim, were not allowed to cast their vote. Meanwhile, hundreds have been arrested and four people killed, including a close aide of the BJP's leader in West Bengal, in the wake of clashes between supporters of Banerjee's party and the BJP.
1: For more on the Indian elections and their significance to the future of Indian democracy, we're joined now by two guests. Gilles Vernier is a political scientist focusing on Indian electoral politics and history. He teaches at Sciences Po in Paris and joins us from San Francisco. And joining us from New Delhi, Arfa Khanum Sherwani, an award-winning Indian journalist and a senior editor.

0: of all, I think in the last 12 years of Narendra Modi's rule and me covering it as a journalist, I feel like these two particular states, Kerala and West Bengal, they stood as perhaps the biggest resistance to Narendra Modi's majoritarian politics, which was intended to divide the Indian public based on their religion. And Mamata Banerjee in particular, like if you ask me the effect and the impact it will have on Indian politics, I would say Mamata Banerjee in particular was single-handedly was one of the fiercest chief ministers who stood against this divisive agenda of the BJP and its cultural wing, the RSS, starting from demonetization to the Citizenship Amendment Act, which was actually aimed to establish India as a Hindu nation. It was modeled on the state of Israel, a natural home for Hindus as Israel is for the Jews. Mamata Banerjee came out on the streets, and taking along hundreds and thousands of people with her. So I think BJP now getting hold of this bordering state called West Bengal is a bad news for everyone who believes in a plural, diverse idea of India. And one more thing, I think, and the most important thing, that it's also a blow to, I would say, the federal structure of India, because federalism allows India against this forced uniformity that Mr. Modi's politics and policies try to impose on India. And so with Mamata Banerjee now not remaining the chief minister of West Bengal, I feel it is one of the biggest blows to the federal structures, and it is going to weaken the opposition. And the saddest part, in the last 25 years of me covering India and Indian elections, I mean, I have covered at least five, parliamentary elections and dozens of assembly elections. This is for the first time that I am observing on the ground, not just in the studio, that the general public does not think the elections are free and fair in India. The Election Commission of India, instead of being this, an observer and responsible for conducting the largest elections in the world, seems to be playing the role of a party, as if it was in alliance with the BJP. And the SIR, which is the Special Intensive, Revision of the Voters' Roll, this was supposed to be the revision of the roll. But if you look at the seats and look at the election results, you would actually realize that how precisely this SIR has attacked the voters. They have deleted, particularly the voters which were more likely to vote for the opposition party. And allow me one more minute, and I'll tell you that The Wire has just published a report, by our West Bengal correspondent Aparna. And this clearly says that in 150 seats, more than half of West Bengal's 294 seats, total deletions were greater than victory margins. And the BJP won 99 seats out of those seats, 150 seats, where the exercise of SIR took place. So the deletion, and in 2021, 5 years ago, when BJP had lost the elections in West Bengal, it had only managed to win 19 of these. So this clearly shows that if this was not, even if SIR is not the single biggest or the single reason because of which the BJP has managed to win West Bengal, I would say this is one of the three top reasons why BJP has managed to win. So this is a sad day for democracy, for people who believe that not only today, but tomorrow's India should also be democratic. And I think this is one of the biggest blows to everybody who believes in the idea of a democratic, a constitutional, a secular, a liberal, and equal India for everyone.
1: So, Gilles, if we could get you to respond to what Arfa said, in particular about this SIR, Special Intensive Revision, and what enabled this to effectively disenfranchise 3 million people in West Bengal in particular, but also more broadly in the several states, five, I believe, where this was carried out. And what were the criteria that were used to disqualify voters?
2: Good morning. Well, first of all, it's useful to remember that, cleaning or updating the electoral roll is an exercise that usually takes place on a rolling basis, and only very rarely has the Election Commission engaged into what it calls a special intensive revision. There has been no explanation really why the Election Commission suddenly decided to do that so close

0: two state elections after having not done it for, you know, more than 20 years. And so we've always known that the electoral rolls in India were far from perfect. But here what is in question is the scale and the disorganization and the haphazard way in which it has done, which has led to undue deletions of millions of voters. The point of the SIR is to remove from the list dead voters, voters who have migrated, who are present more than once on the rolls. And after the special intensive revision, more than 9 million names were struck. But immediately, 3.4 million people immediately appealed to, you know, explain that, you know, they were unduly removed. And the tragedy is that no safeguards were put in place. The courts ordered an adjudication mechanism which could not be deployed. And at the end of the day, less than 0.05%, less than 2,000 people were actually adjudicated. And among those adjudicated, about 98% were recognized to have been unduly removed. Now the suspicion raises when we realize that the special revision was done with more zeal in areas which were more dominated by the Trinamool, by Mamata Banerjee's party, and that the exercise in itself disfavored specific categories of voters, including Muslims, including urban voters, but including also migrant voters, people who were simply absent, you know, from their homes. And so on the one hand, there is no incontrovertible evidence that the Election Commission wished to create an electoral advantage for the BJP. At the end of the day, it ended up creating an electoral advantage that is undeniable. And in that sense, it has completely vitiated the electoral process.
1: Arfa, last month you traveled to West Bengal to meet people who've been disenfranchised. You wrote on social media, quote, "The Election Commission of India has failed the constitution and the poorest of Bengal. I've covered wars, communal violence and mass movements. I've never seen anything like this before," you said. Tell us about where you went, who you met, and what you found, and put it in a global context for people who aren't familiar even with the geography of India, the significance of Bengal and West Bengal.
2: Yeah. Thank you, Amy. I mean, the whole idea, the basic principle of democracy is that the people actually elect their leaders and their government. But I think for the first time, because of this, special revision of the voters' roll, we are witnessing that the government or the friends of the government, which is the Election Commission of India, is actually allowing the government to select the people who will be allowed to vote. So this is a direct attack on the very idea of democracy. And if you would ask me, when I went to, you know, the districts of Murshidabad, which is one of the bordering districts with Bangladesh, so there are three Muslim majority districts, Murshidabad, Malda, and, Dinajpur, I was fortunate to go to one of these districts. And, you know, to my surprise, I was thinking that I was going to cover the elections, and I was generally thinking to, you know, also ask about SIR. So when I reached this particular village in Murshidabad, it's called Shamshir Ganj. The majority of the people who were gathered to meet me, as a reporter, was the Muslims. So initially there were like some 50 people, and then they, you know, there were 100 people, and then there were few hundred people. And believe you me, then there were a couple of thousand people who wanted me to listen to their stories. And Amy, as I had said in my tweet that I have covered communal violence and war, but I felt for the first time that my journalism was not enough. Me as a reporter with one camera person and with one mic, we were not enough to cover the scale of the tragedy that was unfolding before my eyes. And there were hundreds of people who were screaming and shouting. And, you know, these helpless people, the poorest of Indians, they came with their families, with their small children. Some people actually brought their elderly parents and grandparents in their laps, you know, carrying them to me. saying that, look at my grandparent. He is an 80-year-old man, and he actually was born before the state of India was born in 1947. So this is the scale of tragedy, that there were so many people who wanted to get heard, and they were the victims of not the, you know, the state police. They were not the victims of, let's say, the state. There were no Hindu-Muslim riots. There was no external force that had invaded, you know, the district. Of all the people, of all, you know, the institutions, it was the Election Commission of India which refused to listen to these people. And now we have the data that 98% of the people who, you know, in Shamshirganj area where I had visited, these names were deleted. So 98% of those people who were trying to talk to me so that they could be heard. And, you know, it all unfolded in so many different ways, because there were people who were also scared of me. They thought of me, this, you know, this madam, you know, this woman who's come from Delhi, maybe she is a representative of the Election Commission. Is she here to arrest us? Will she send us to the detention centers? So what I'm trying to say here is that there was not enough knowledge, not enough information, not enough communication from the Election Commission, from the state, you know, agencies who were able to tell people that they were trying to do this for their betterment. And sadly, now I'm telling you that 98% of those people, their names have been deleted. They have not been allowed to vote. So this is a kind of a really a great tragedy that unfolded before me. And I'm very, in a sense, I would say that elections in India are no more the same. There are many opposition leaders who are now saying whether it's actually kind of, we should be fighting the Election Commission or the BJP or the state machinery. So it's the whole state machinery versus the opposition in India.
3: Could you comment on that? I mean, the fact that the BJP has won, irrespective of the irregularities that have occurred as a result of what the Election Commission did, the election results do tend to point to growing support for the BJP in states which have traditionally been opposed to this Hindu nationalist ethos. What do you think accounts for the increasing support of the BJP, and what do you think this means for the future of subsequent Indian elections?
2: I think it just means that now we have come to a point. Are you asking me?
3: I was actually asking Gilles. Gilles, if you could go ahead.
0: Okay. Yes, yes. So, I mean, the BJP is a party that disposes of considerable resources and organizational power to lead a mobilization campaign on a permanent basis. And so if you look at Bengal, for example, they have been on the ground mobilizing alongside, you know, communal lines for the past 10 years. And so it's not entirely surprising that these, you know, efforts would pay off in the long run. The fact also that the traditional opposition in West Bengal, the Congress, the Communists, have utterly collapsed, created a space where the BJP could occupy, becoming the number two party for more than 10 years. And so, and so, you know, it's, you know, long-term efforts, you know, sort of pay in the long run. But also, and to provide another dimension on the special, you know, revision exercise, it had, of course, a direct effect of deleting millions of voters, but it also had an indirect, powerful effect of providing institutional validation of the BJP's claim that most Muslim voters are actually doubtful citizens. There have been a number of policies implemented, notably in Assam and other parts of the country, that sort of sought to identify and uproot, you know, illegal migrants, and creating a confusion between a category of illegal migrant and India's minority. It is easy for the BJP to claim that most Muslims in West Bengal are illegals from Bangladesh. And what is particularly distressing and concerning is to see the Election Commission providing backing to that notion by targeting Muslim voters more than others. In the state of Assam, which the BJP retained, the domination of the BJP is also based on extremely intense communal polarization. There you did not have a special intensive revision like you had in Bengal, but in 2023 there was a delimitation exercise that basically concentrated about 34% of the population that is Muslim in less than 20% of the seats. And there you saw again the Election Commission leading that exercise when it actually didn't have the mandate to do so. And again, the institution that is supposed to be the impartial arbiter interferes in the electoral process, vitiates it, and creates an electoral advantage by pitting Hindu voters against Muslim voters.
1: Gilles Vernier, we want to thank you so much for being with us. Political scientist focusing on Indian electoral politics and history, teaches at Sciences Po in Paris, speaking to us, though, from San Francisco. And Artha Khanum Shivani, award-winning Indian journalist, senior editor at The Wire, leading independent digital news website. Coming up, voting rights under attack here at home. Republican lawmakers in southern states are racing to redraw congressional maps after the Supreme Court guts the Voting Rights Act. Back in 20 seconds.
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1: This is Democracy Now!, democracynow.org, The War and Peace Report. I'm Amy Goodman with Nermeen Sheikh.
3: We end today's show with a look at voting rights right here in the United States. The Supreme Court's gutting of the Voting Rights Act has led to a scramble by southern states to gerrymander congressional districts before the November midterms. Last week's Supreme Court ruling makes it harder for minorities to challenge electoral maps as racially discriminatory under the Voting Rights Act. On Monday, Florida Governor Ron DeSantis signed a new gerrymandered congressional district map into law, posting on the social media platform X, quote, signed, sealed, and delivered. And on Wednesday, the Alabama House voted to approve a plan that would change the congressional district map during an active election, even though some votes in the May 19th primary have already been cast.
1: But in states across the South, civil rights activists are also pushing back. In Tennessee, hundreds of protesters marched to the state capitol in Nashville Wednesday as lawmakers unveiled a gerrymandered congressional map that could see Republicans take control of all nine of Tennessee's U.S. House seats. The General Assembly is expected to vote on the new map as soon as today. For more, we're joined in New York by Ari Berman, national voting rights correspondent. Mother Jones, his latest book, Minority Rule, the Right-Wing Attack on the Will of the People and the Fight to Resist It. Can you talk about all of these developments? Start in Nashville, where we're just listening to these hundreds of protesters.
6: Good morning, Amy. So in the wake of the Supreme Court's effective destruction of the Voting Rights Act, we are seeing southern states all across the South redraw their voting maps. This could lead to the largest drop in black representation since the Jim Crow era. And it is happening with alarming speed, beginning today in Tennessee, where they are set to pass a 9-0 map that splits the city of Memphis, which is 63% black, into three different congressional districts to dilute black voting power. Memphis has had its own congressional district since 1923, and it's now going to be split apart in three different districts. Nashville is going to be split into five different districts. And this is very symbolic. This was the place where Martin Luther King was assassinated. This is where he led the Poor People's Campaign. And it's indicative of what's happening across the country, which is the ink is barely dry on the destruction of the Voting Rights Act. And all across the South, from Tennessee to Alabama to Louisiana to Mississippi, they are drawing districts to specifically eliminate seats where voters of color can elect their candidates of choice. So this is a really far-flung fire for American democracy.
3: And Ari, if you could also talk about what's happening specifically in Mississippi, which has the highest black population of any state.
6: Yeah, they're going to hold a special legislative session very soon that could eliminate the state's lone black member of Congress. That means you could have a state that is 40% black, the largest black population in America, that has no black representative. This is a state that before the Voting Rights Act, only 6% of black Americans were registered to vote. So the Voting Rights Act transformed Mississippi just like it transformed the South. This is a place where Medgar Evers was murdered fighting for voting rights, where Goodman Cheney and Schwerner were murdered fighting for voting rights. There is a very long and ugly history of violence, discrimination, and racism in Mississippi and across the South. And the fear is that Jim Crow is now coming back in a different form. We're returning to the days of literacy tests and poll taxes, not through those devices, but through specifically trying to eliminate black office holders. And Southern legislators are very clear. They are going to do this. They feel unshackled by the Supreme Court ruling. They are being pressured by President Trump to do it. And they feel like all the guardrails are off right now.
3: And why is it happening, especially in the South? And what impact do you fear this might have on the midterms?
6: It's happening in the South because that's where the largest concentration of majority black districts are. That's where the largest population of black Americans are. And it's also where voting is the most racially polarized, right? Mm-hmm. That black people in the South tend to vote for Democrats. So if you want to get rid of Democratic districts in the South, you target black voters. And they, unfortunately, are now collateral damage in Trump's gerrymandering arms race. What this could mean is that Republicans may be able to pick up 4 to 6 extra seats for the midterms just based on targeting these majority black districts in the South. That may not make it impossible for Democrats to take back the South, but it's going to make it more difficult. But I think this goes beyond just the 2026 elections. You're talking about dismantling districts that have existed for decades, that black voters fought so hard to get these districts, to get representation in the first place. That's what the Voting Rights Act was all about, equal citizenship. And just a matter of days, advances of decades are being wiped out.
1: And what about Florida, where you have the Florida governor DeSantis signing a new gerrymandered congressional district map into law, posting on social media, signed, sealed and delivered in this last minute we have, Ari? And overall, where you see this all headed?
6: Well, Florida passed a map that would give Republicans 4 new seats. It was very aggressive. DeSantis was basically claiming that he knew what the Supreme Court was going to do, and he felt like it gave him a green light. And this is what's happening. We are in now a perennial gerrymandering arms race that's going to lead to more partisanship, more polarization, less competition, all the things that Americans hate the most about the political process. And it's all being driven by the conservative majority on the Supreme Court, which is going to get more and more attention in terms of the need to ultimately reform that court going forward.
1: And the context of the Voting Rights Act finally being gutted?
6: Well, what it means is that the country's most important civil rights law no longer effectively exists. And that's going to have ramifications on American democracy for a very long time. This was the law that made America a multiracial democracy. If the Voting Rights Act no longer exists, multiracial democracy in America will be under threat forever.
1: Ari Berman, national voting rights correspondent for Mother Jones Magazine. Thanks so much for joining us. I'm in Austin, Texas's capital right now, but I'm headed to Minneapolis tonight and Friday morning at the Main Cinema for screenings about the new documentary about Democracy Now! Steal This Story, Please. Then in Chicago at the Music Box Theater on Friday night, Saturday afternoon, and Saturday evening, I'll be joined by Democracy Now!'s Juan Gonzalez and the film's directors, Tia Lesson and Carl Diehl. Then on to Milwaukee at the historic Oriental Theater on Sunday. Back in IFC in New York, I'm Amy Goodman with Nermeen Sheikh.

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0: Hello and welcome to Background Briefing, available 24/7 at backgroundbriefing.org. I'm Ian Masters, and today we'll look into a number of stories and issues in the news. We'll begin with more erratic moves from Trump, who suddenly paused his Project Freedom initiative to have the U.S. Navy guide ships through the Straits of Hormuz a day after announcing it, and assess who really holds the cards, since Trump appears desperate to make a deal, while the Iranians can string things along as oil prices rise and domestic pressure on Republicans increases. Joining us is Nicholas Grossman, a senior editor at Arc Digital and a professor of political science at the University of Illinois. He's the author of Drones and Terrorism, Asymmetric Warfare and the Threat to Global Security, and is a contributor at MS Now, where his latest articles we will discuss include Trump's Credibility Problem is Now America's and Three Reality Checks About Trump's Iran Strategy. Then we'll examine how long Iran can ride out the blockade, as well as tensions between Saudi Arabia and the UAE, which just pulled out of OPEC. Joining us is Sarah Vashkouri, who is the founder and president of SVB Energy International, a strategic energy consulting firm with offices in Washington, D.C. and Dubai. She's also a professor of energy security at the Institute of World Politics and has advised U.S. and European governments and financial institutions on energy markets, trading and pricing, the geopolitics of energy, and investment patterns. A native of Iran, she was an advisor to the director of the National Iranian Oil Company International and also worked for the Petro Energy Information Network at the Iranian Ministry of Petroleum. And she is the author of The Marketing and Sale of Iranian Export Crude Oil Since the Islamic Revolution. Then finally, we'll speak with Tom Lobianco, a veteran national political reporter at 24 Site News. Having previously spent 4 years covering the Indiana State House, he's the author of the biography of Vice President Mike Pence, Piety and Power, Mike Pence and the Taking of the White House. And his writing has appeared in Vanity Fair's The Hive, The Washington Post, Yahoo News, Politico Magazine, and the Indianapolis Star. He joins us to discuss how Trump's cult-like hold over the Republican Party was bolstered by the success of his revenge tour in Indiana yesterday, where 5 of the 7 state senators Trump was punishing for not going along with his gerrymander plan lost their seats to MAGA functionaries. And joining us now is Nicholas Grossman, a senior editor of Arc Digital and a professor of political science at the University of Illinois. He's the author of Drones and Terrorism, Asymmetric Warfare and the Threat to Global Security, and is a contributor at MS Now, where his latest articles include Trump's Credibility Problem is Now America's and Three Reality Checks About Trump's Iran Strategy. Welcome to Background Briefing, Nicholas Grossman.
1: Hi, thank you for having me.
0: Well, thanks for joining us. And as you point out, Trump's behavior has convinced the world that he cannot be trusted and his word is worthless. And we've seen more of his erratic behavior today with Project Freedom, the idea that the U.S. Navy will escort ships that are trapped inside the Gulf out through the Straits of Hormuz. No sooner had this got underway than he just reversed himself and postponed it. So I think what people are missing, and this includes our press and our political class, is that this guy is totally incompetent. He doesn't know what he's doing. He never has. His first term was a catastrophe, particularly when he was faced with the challenge of COVID, which he completely flummoxed. And COVID, of course, was inflicted on him. But this time, it's his war. He chose this war. He initiated this war, and he clearly doesn't know what he's doing. And the only leverage he appears to have is his incessant threats that he's going to bomb the hell out of them and send them back to the Stone Age and destroy their civilization. But it's obvious that he doesn't want to pull the trigger on that. So he's actually doesn't even have the ability to exercise the leverage that he has.
1: Yes, and it's very frustrating for me and a lot of other people who have been focused on this issue and studying it, because all these problems are ones that we saw coming. There's a seminal paper, for example, about Iran closing the Strait of Hormuz by an academic named Caitlin Talmadge, who wrote this in the 2000s. It's about almost 20 years old, about all the different ways that Iran would be able to potentially close the Strait and cause problems for the world. And all previous U.S. presidents had recognized this. For example, Benjamin Netanyahu of Israel has been trying to get the United States to attack Iran since he was first prime minister in the late 1990s. And Clinton and Bush and Obama and Biden and even Trump in the first term all said no. And so with the not knowing what he's doing, where that comes out is not only in starting the war, but in not doing any of the things to prepare for it, that I didn't think it was a good idea, but that's a separate question from if you're going to do it, then try to do it right. And that would mean things like lining up allies, putting the military assets in place that would be able to potentially accomplish the mission. And most importantly, having a clear mission, having a goal that is achievable and can be achievable with the available means. And they didn't do that. And by constantly flitting back and forth between making threats and then backing down, or making deal offers and then reversing them, or at various times reneging on deals in the past. And this even goes back before his current presidency, in his first term, when he broke the Iran nuclear deal that was restricting Iran's nuclear program, and Trump broke it without cause and let Iran out of nuclear restrictions for free. And then even then in his business career, where he would often screw over partners and fight people in court. And so all of this adds up to the United States doesn't have any credibility, by which I mean Iran cannot believe that if the U.S. makes a deal, that the United States under Trump will actually follow it, will honor it, as opposed to just in a few months maybe saying, oh, we don't like it, and bombing again. And they don't actually know if Trump will follow through on threats either. And they don't know if the White House will be consistent in one policy or another. They don't know if a negotiating stance is going to change. And so in that circumstance, it is extremely difficult, if not impossible, to make any sort of negotiated deal, because there's no way to possibly trust that the other side, the United States, is going to hold up its end of the agreement. And so we're stuck.
0: Well, apparently this latest deal, which is on the table, Iran has said that it's reviewing this deal on Wednesday. It's supposedly a one-page memorandum to end the war, but to kick the can down the road as far as the nuclear program is concerned. It's being negotiated by Witkoff and Jared, so the vice president's not involved, and certainly the secretary of state's not involved. So one wonders how serious this is, given these two real estate guys who are basically a couple of grifters and golf partners. So that's not credible. But the bottom line is, as far as I can see, Nicholas, is that if you followed Hegseth's testimony the other day, and even Trump spat with the Pope, where he's saying that the Pope thinks it's okay for Iran to have a nuclear weapon, and Hegseth is going on every question, the answers is, do you want a nuclear weapon? Do you want Iran to have a nuclear weapon? You know, in other words, you know, you're a traitor, because you want anybody that doesn't agree with what these clowns are doing wants Iran to have a nuclear weapon. Well, guess what? In their negotiations, as far as we can tell, they're going to finesse that. They're going to kick it down the road. They're not even going to deal with it. So for all that bluster about nuclear weapons, they seem to be caving in on that one.
1: Yes, I'm pretty skeptical about any of this discussion of movement towards a deal. So even when you notice that it is reports coming out of the White House that they are close to, as in not actually at, a one-page memorandum of understanding, not any sort of real deal, to have future negotiations. So one way to interpret that is they're close to a deal. But another, and I'd say more accurate way to interpret that, is that they can't even agree on what to talk about, let alone make any sort of actual agreement. So from a strategic perspective, Iran's one real asset is closing the Strait of Hormuz and causing economic damage to the entire world, but including, especially in their strategic perspective, to the United States. And so they are not going to start letting a bunch of ships through unless they get the sort of things that they want out of the United States. Their position now is stronger than it was before the war, even though the US and Israel were able to do a lot of damage to them. So I would be quite surprised if Iran agrees to anything besides, okay, we agree to talk more while we continue using our leverage over the Strait of Hormuz. I would be really surprised if this ends with something, if, you know, this results in the next few days of Iran saying, okay, we'll lift our blockade while we talk. I think it's much more likely that either this whole thing falls apart and the Iranians, while they say they're reviewing it, are reacting to it as that they are a number of deal breakers that are in there. And then in particular, the language I thought was most telling was that they said that the United States had not given them the concessions that they want. So really the negotiation is the United States still demanding the concessions that the US wants, including on the nuclear program, and Iran still demanding its own concessions because they have the control of Strait of Hormuz and they want something for that. And so given that Iran would not give up its nuclear enrichment program when Trump was demanding it at various times earlier, they didn't do it after Trump sent US warplanes to bomb Iranian nuclear sites last year. And so I see no real reason why they would agree to give up stuff when they now have survived the American and Israeli assault and have this greater leverage than they had at the start. And especially since when they last agreed to nuclear restrictions with the United States and really with the whole world, that it was the JCPOA in 2015 was the result of about 9 years of sanctions and diplomacy and was signed not only by the United States and Iran, but by the UK, France, Russia, China, and the European Union, blessed by the United Nations and backed by a bunch of other countries. And here it's the United States doing it alone. So I'd be quite surprised to see Iran make any sort of real concessions. And then this is a problem because of people like Trump and Hegseth have this worldview about this shallow display of toughness and force gets everybody else to do what you want. And that's never been true. We even saw in a domestic context, not true about where they seemed genuinely surprised with sending ICE to Minnesota and the fact that ICE had a lot of trouble and that Minnesotans were not greeting them positively. And that it just expected it to work and then it wasn't. And so with Iran, they seem to expect that this type of just show you're strong and say a lot of strong sounding stuff and sound real tough, and then Iran's going to fold. And they're clearly not, because they have, at the moment, physical leverage, that this is outside of the, I don't know, reality TV-like phantasmagoria of media and is into the hard realities of war and resource shortages.
0: Well, apparently, as soon as this war began with the killing of the leadership and the supreme leader, Trump told his Gulf buddies, who, that's the G-U-L-F, not G-O-L-F, his Gulf buddies who'd given him billions of dollars in crypto deals, etc., that it would be over in 100 hours. He also told Prime Minister Starmer of the UK that it would be over in 3 days. So that gives you some insight into how stupid this guy is, how he got rolled by Netanyahu, and he believes the stupidest stuff, and he doesn't listen to anybody around him, and apparently he doesn't have anybody around him except a bunch of sycophants.
1: So I think a big one with that was also the U.S. operation in Venezuela that removed Nicolas Maduro, removed the leader of Venezuela, that it was very stupid to think that Iran and Venezuela are the same. The circumstances are quite different. The countries are different. Iran is a lot bigger. The Venezuelans were, at this point, a lot of the Venezuelan leaders are more or less like corrupt gangster types. And the Iranian leaders are theocrats and nationalists. They are people driven by ideals as opposed to personal power, whether ideals, in a lot of cases, I do want to have where ideals that, I don't agree with, and the regime is quite brutal. And recently, earlier in the year, killed tens of thousands of protesters. But that the United States' relative success with the Venezuela operation seemed to have the Trump White House really feeling themselves kind of high on their own supply, believing that, because there were naysayers with that too, and that was both very smoothly executed in military terms and also pretty lucky, which they didn't seem to appreciate. Maduro could have dodged it, and then the US would have had to escalate or back down, for example. And so they think, from the sense I can get from the outside, is they really did believe that the Iran war was going to be similar, that it was going to be over really quick, that they would go and kill some of the leaders, and then the next people up would say, sure, whatever you want. And of course, that didn't happen. Iran has been struggling against the United States since 1979 and the Islamic Revolution. They've been a U.S. adversary, and they have been gearing up to potentially fight the United States. That has been one of their main national security priorities for many years at this point, that in the event of U.S. attack, what would they do? If you think about with the war on terror, Afghanistan and Iraq are both on Iran's borders. So the United States invaded both countries on the side of Iran, and George W. Bush, the president, had referred to Iran as one of the axis of of evil countries, along with Iraq and North Korea. So they've been preparing for this for a while, and it is very different from Venezuela. But they seem to think that it would be similar, and this is part of the reason why they caught so flat-footed, that they didn't have any sort of backup plan, where, as best I can tell from the outside, the plan was we do some bombing, we kill some of the leaders, and then we win. And there really wasn't much more thinking than that. And when the Iranians had a say in the matter, then the American leaders didn't know what to do.
0: So what do you think, Nicholas, is going to happen then? Because it seems to me that this is a quagmire and I don't see any easy way to end it. And it seems as if just kinetically, that since these ships are, and warships and tankers are bumping up against each other, and the US just shot up an Iranian tanker trying to get into the Gulf. It was an empty one, so it didn't blow up. But it would seem to me that Operation Freedom will probably be back on. And then you're going to have the possibility of U.S. warships being shot at, which they already have. And then it could, you know, really escalate. In effect, Operation Freedom is sending U.S. military assets into harm's way as a kind of bait. And it depends upon Iranian restraint. And I'm not sure that, you know, who's in charge of that place and how do you restrain these IRGC zealots?
1: The restraint is that's a big question, because with the United States and Israel killing so much of Iran's leadership, it's not totally clear who's in charge and if whoever is nominally in charge can deliver everybody. So the Iranian Revolutionary Guard, knowing that they were going to fight somebody a lot stronger than them, dispersed. They spread out a lot around the country, and they also dispersed command to lower unit commanders so that they didn't all need to be getting orders from a central place. And it is possible that there are some members of the IRGC who have their own agenda, or who are operating without communication from others, or some hardliners who perhaps disagree with the Iranian leaders and might be open to peace and therefore want to spoil it. And all that we don't know. But that's going to create a lot of running problems. You asked me where I think this is going. And the answer I've thought for a while is I can see only two paths forward, which is humiliation for the United States, in which the U.S. accepts that Iran has control of the Strait of Hormuz and can charge a toll, for example, with it. The U.S. then effectively losing freedom of navigation and losing access to the Gulf. That would be a humiliating defeat. Or something where the United States accepts accepts Iran's right to enrich uranium in a decently lower version than the nuclear deal that Trump tore up. So either of those humiliating. Or escalation of trying for more success militarily, bombing again, or who knows, a partial ground invasion, or anything like that. And it's always possible that escalation ends up in a humiliation later, or who knows, with the chaos of war, or maybe it can manage Iran to collapse or something like that, or scare them so much that perhaps they make a different deal, although that part's unlikely. And part of the problem is with those outcomes are both quite negative, and they both make the United States weaker. They both make Trump look awful. And he and the rest of the White House clearly doesn't want to do either. That you mentioned how Trump doesn't seem like he wants to escalate. And there had been times where one of his threats, you know, if Iran shoots at any U.S. ships, that the war is going to be back on, a lot more bombing. And guess what? Iran shot at a bunch of U.S. ships. And Trump said, I don't think that violates the ceasefire. You know, that doesn't count. And finding excuses to not do it. So I see the Project Freedom thing, which lasted, all of a day. And then Trump pulled the plug on it. As this idea of we're going to have U.S. Navy destroyers that will get the ships out, the U.S. Navy can do it. And so it was two U.S. destroyers, two warships, and a number of attack helicopters. So the warships were shooting down Iranian projectiles, drones, and missiles. The attack helicopters were shooting at Iranian boats, especially these small speedboats that they can use for attack, or to sometimes laden with explosives, sometimes carrying somebody with, for example, an RPG on it. They, you know, maybe 15,000 U.S. troops or so involved in this whole thing, and they managed to get out two tankers, and it was two that already had a relationship with the U.S. military. Pre-war, it was about 130 tankers a day were going in and out. And so two is very low. And the fact that they were able to do it where they did protect the ships and the U.S. Navy managed to not take damage itself, at least as far as I know from the reports, but They nevertheless only got two under fire, and no shipping or insurance company, or I should not know, I should say very few shipping or insurance companies will think that that is a good deal. And it probably costs the United States more to escort those ships when you add up all of the fuel costs and ordnance costs and everything else, probably costs them more than what the Iranians are asking for in a toll. And all of that together, it's like a kick the can down the road. I don't want to make the actual decision, where I see it as, oh, we're going to try this and it's going to work. And then never mind, I don't want to do that. We're making progress on a deal. As just another example of not knowing what to do, trying to throw stuff at the wall, hoping it sticks, anything to avoid the either humiliation or escalation that really are the only two options. And this just, as it goes on and on, the economic damage grows and grows. And unless I am wrong about what the Iranians want and how they're operating, then it is likely that we're still ending up in some sort of humiliation or escalation.
0: So, Nicholas, just in the last minute, isn't the bottom line, though, that Trump wants to get this over with quickly because he's worried about the domestic fallout from high gas prices that will impact the November elections? And then if the Democrats take the House, then they can start investigating him and his criminal family. So the long and the short of it is that the Iranians hold the cards, don't they? Because they can just drag this thing on till Trump cries uncle.
1: I think so. And of course, you know, they can take a lot of damage. It could be very risky for them, especially some individuals. But yes, it really looks like they hold the cards. And in fact, the big card that they hold is exactly the sort of one, is exactly the card that a lot of national security analysts and academics and others who write about this topic specifically warned about, and warned that there was no good counter to Iran closing the Strait of Hormuz. And that is the situation that we find ourselves in. So yes, the United States has a bigger military, a lot bigger military. It can destroy a lot of things in Iran, and Iran cannot stop that. But ultimately, at the strategic level, even the fact that Trump clearly wants to, is just signaling in all these different ways that he would love for it to be over quickly and really wants to get out, but also wants something that he can at least spin as a win. The Iranians see that too, and they can see that as more desperation for a deal, which makes them more interested in holding out and trying to cause damage. And then just the final thought on that, of where from Iran's perspective, this was the United States sanctioning them, and then they agree to a deal. Then the United States breaks the deal with them without cause. Then later the U.S. bombs them and lies about it. And then they're negotiating with the U.S. and the United States blatantly, and this is all under Trump for the second time, but blatantly violates diplomatic protocol by attacking them, including attacking their leadership while there are talks going on and while mediators were saying there were progress in talks. And so from all that perspective, Iran has a strong incentive to try to establish a deterrent, that they want this to go down in history as a mistake, as a cautionary tale, as a do not do. And for that to happen, for them to be able to get security gains, to make it that future United States presidents, or for that matter, future leaders of Israel, think that attacking them is a bad idea, they need to make sure that everybody feels the pain. And that unfortunately means that they are likely to string it out and try to make more economic damage hit until Trump is giving them concessions, rather than trying to make some sort of deal to get it over quickly and help him out. And they also can see the U.S. political calendar, so they can see that Trump will likely be weaker when it comes to after the midterms, and with the possibility of losing his party, losing control of at least one House of Congress, and then weaker, he would be easier to negotiate with. So that gives Iran additional incentives to string it along. And as much as Trump might try to jawbone the markets or lie to the media, then it doesn't change the hard realities of the war.
0: Well, Nicholas Grossman, I thank you very much for joining us here today.
1: Thank you.
0: And again, I've been speaking with Nicholas Grossman, who's a senior editor at ARC Digital and a professor of political science at the University of Illinois. He's the author of Drones and Terrorism, Asymmetric Warfare and the Threat to Global Security, and a contributor at MS Now, where his latest articles include Trump's Credibility Problem is Now America's and Three Reality Checks About Trump's Iran Strategy. We're going to take a brief station break and back examining how long Iran can ride out the blockade, as well as tensions between Saudi Arabia and the UAE, which just pulled out of OPEC.
2: Well, come on and let me know. 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We have only, I think, three employees, not all full-time. It's you and the volunteers who make this station run. And if you're interested in volunteering, come and check us out.
0: Who is the founder and president of SVB Energy International, a strategic energy consulting firm with offices in Washington, D.C. and Dubai. She's also a professor of energy security at the Institute of World Politics and has advised U.S. and European governments and financial institutions on energy markets, trading and pricing, the geopolitics of energy and investment patterns. A native of Iran, she's the author of The Marketing and Sale of Iranian Export Crude Oil Since the Islamic Revolution. Welcome to Background Briefing, Dr. Sarah Vashkouri.
3: Thanks for having me, Ian.
0: Well, thanks for joining us. And Sarah, I looked through our archives and I found that we spoke on January the 16th of 2012, where you had an article at the Huffington Post, Closure of Hormuz Strait, an actual threat or diplomacy. So talk about being prescient, 15 years before it happened, but it's an eerie kind of coincidence, don't you think?
3: I wouldn't say coincidence, different world, because when we discussed that, actually, as you said, back in those days, Iran used to use this threat as part of its carrot and a stick tools of diplomacy. And the threat of closure of Strait of Hormuz start getting more actual for people and the market in the past few years, especially last year after the summer 12-year war, that it became more real that Iran could use these as its deterrence method or actually way to do it. And here we are. The Strait of Hormuz is almost closed. No tanker have been passing for slightly above 2 months. But again, when we had that discussion, it was discussion of the diplomacy regarding Iran's nuclear program, the sanctions. But now Iran has been actually under physical attack. And in a war that, yes, definitely Strait of Hormuz being closed became a viable option.
0: So let's talk about the Trump strategy, if you can really say it's a strategy, because it zigzags all over the place and it's hard to follow whether or not there really is a strategy or it's just the impulses of somebody that is essentially an amateur in the Oval Office. The notion of this blockade and Project Freedom, which the U.S. Navy goes in and stops Iranian ships from coming out and lets everybody else out that's locked inside the Persian Gulf. The object is to punish Iran and use leverage on their economy to the point where they won't be able to export oil. And my understanding is that that has severe knock-on effects where Iran would run out of storage space and then eventually have to shut down their wells. So is that the strategy, and is that the consequences of a blockade, regardless of whether this blockade is going to be effective or not? I just wanted to get your opinion on the strategy itself.
3: Well, yes, of course, as it was defined by President Trump and his team, this is definitely the goal of the blockade, that eventually Iran economy might be extremely under pressure, and also their storages will fill, so they have to kind of bind themselves with the goals that U.S. side is expecting from the negotiations. However, I personally do not think that that is going to change Iran's stance. We wish to. We wish everybody, the world wish that, but the problem the challenge President Trump and administration has is that Iran has been long time under similar sanctions. Their economy, yes, they've been under war, the economy situation is terrible, but would that make them change? We have seen that they have been more resilient than expected. And they have been under maximum pressure during first President Trump administration, which their storages filled floating storages, onshore storages, and they start shut down their production and rotating the wells to make sure that they kind of balance their domestic use with which wells are going to produce. And again, after that, they could quickly ramp up their production. So this might not necessarily be effective on Iran, but on the other hand, if you think about on President Trump's side, definitely there are limited options to stop Iran from controlling these Strait of Hormuz the way they have started it since the war, because, you know, what are the options President Trump has? So, yeah, it's a tough place to be.
0: But in terms of who holds all the cards, and Trump says that the U.S. has all the cards, it looks in many ways that the Iranians have not all the cards, but more cards, because can't they just wait this thing out? Because it's so obvious that Trump is anxious to make a deal. And I'm sure the Republican Party is pressuring him, saying, you know, we're going to lose in November because of the consumers' outrage over the cost of oil. So it would seem to me that the fact that he doesn't want to use whatever leverage he has in terms of a blockade, since he's already just has this on and off zigzagging erratic behavior, suggests to me that it's Iran that can wait him out, because he's so obviously anxious to make a deal. And I think if you're really anxious to make a deal, and this is the guy that wrote the book, The Art of the Deal, if you're anxious to make a deal, then the other side will detect that and wait you out.
3: Yeah, well, this could potentially be the case because obviously the global economy is suffering. Ian, something interesting and actually hard to follow, exhausting to follow, is that as much as this has been a real war in the Middle East, it has also been a headline war. So there has been so many contradicting headlines and decision coming up from the beginning of the war, which obviously has impact on the stock market, on the paper market, moves the prices radically. Whoever is investing is like, I would like to use what was just recently mentioned by Berkshire Hathaway's former CEO, Warren Buffett. He just said that, you know, the market is like being a church and a casino next to that. People are gambling. Because if you are a trader, especially if you have insider information, you make a lot of money by these radical opposite headlines that are coming within one day or one week or few days. So it's very hard to trust what is exactly the end goal. And I think that many countries in the region also don't understand exactly what is President Trump's goal. So when you say he's desperate to make a deal, well, another minute, we can have another headline, another tweet that doesn't show that he's desperate to make a deal. Again, push the prices of the paper market and the stock market to a different way. And I think that is becoming the confusing point, and people are finding problem with that, especially the countries in the region that have been somehow involved and stuck in this conflict, is that lack of clear goal of where President Trump wants to head and what are their expectations. So again, it's very hard. So when I hear a positive headline, like just recently we had, and the prices today collapsed, tomorrow again we might have another headline that the prices will go up. To me, it seems like a roller coaster impact on the paper market and just a great deal of profit to be made for people in the market. So it's becoming an exhausting, hard way to navigate all these conflicting headlines.
0: So, Sarah, since you have offices in Washington, D.C. and in Dubai, I'm interested in getting your take on what's going on in this conflict between Saudi Arabia and the UAE. And it was pretty serious there for a while. They have different approaches to the war against Yemen and also the civil war in Sudan. And now that the UAE has pulled out of OPEC, it does seem to be, even in the midst of this war, seems to be even more of an estrangement with Saudi Arabia. And I take it that a part of this is that the UAE has established Dubai as the kind of financial hub for banking and innovation in the Gulf. And Mohammed bin Salman wants to make his country, and particularly his new one, whatever

0: So, like I would never think that Saudi Arabia is like copying Dubai or want to become a Dubai, but definitely there are differences in policies or views that, as you mentioned, you referenced to some of them. What I would like, let's say, closely, there's also different approach in foreign policy for the two countries, as we see that, for instance, UAE has been very vocal against Iran, and this war had a very clear position publicly. And Iran definitely retaliated a lot on UAE, which is makes sense on UAE side to be this much vocal. On the other hand, Saudi Arabia has had a different approach, mostly leaning on diplomacy, trying to solve the issue peacefully. Definitely, like any other two countries, there are differences. They are neighbors, so they might have, let's say, you mentioned other areas of conflict that might be like in common zones that both countries are operating or see it as a national threat or national opportunities or interest. Nevertheless, in terms of OPEC, as we've seen, Saudi Arabia kept, did not comment, Saudi leaders on that, OPEC did not comment, and UAE officials, the UAE energy minister, in his latest comments, both and other leaders in UAE, they tried to make it clear that leaving OPEC was not pointing out or directed at any certain country or policy. It's just as part of their national strategy. They're trying to incentivize investment, and for foreign international investors, definitely, if they think that they want to invest in a country that like the production might be bound by, let's say, a group organizational policy might be hard. But yes, there are a lot of questions on why this decision was expected from UAE for a long time, because they wanted to expand their production capacity cap. But the fact that came right in the middle of the war, it raised a lot of questions. But what I find interesting between UAE and Saudi, at least publicly, and they're trying to contain those differences. And when it comes to public relations and foreign policy and diplomacy, they try to always mitigate those and prevent them to escalate further. So both sides on Saudi by keeping, silent, not commenting on UAE's decision, and on UAE side for make sure that they're assuring the market that this was not pointed out to any country or about any country. They try to somehow maintain the friendly relation. I think what I learned working, as you mentioned, in Arab countries in the region is that they always say that at the end of the day, we are neighbors and we are living next to each other for going to live for many years to come. So they always try to contain the relationship into a measured relation.
1: Well, Dr. Sarah Vaskuri, I'm afraid we've run out of time, but I appreciate you joining us here today.
0: Thank you so much for having me.
1: And again, I've been speaking with Dr. Sarah Vaskuri, who's the founder and president of SVB Energy International, a strategic energy consulting firm with offices in Washington, D.C. and Dubai. She's also a professor of energy security at the Institute of World Politics and has advised U.S. and European governments and financial institutions on energy markets, trading and pricing, the geopolitics of energy and investment patterns. A native of Iran, she's the author of The Marketing and Sale of Iranian Export Crude Oil Since the Islamic Revolution. We're going to take a brief station break and back discussing how Trump's cult-like hold over the Republican Party was bolstered by the success of his revenge tour in Indiana yesterday, where five of the seven state senators Trump was punishing for not going along with his gerrymander plan lost their seats to MAGA functionaries.
2: Hi.
3: You're listening to KOPN Columbia, and we hope you're staying warm out there this normally warm May. Not this particular May, but previous Mays have been much warmer than this, I think. Continue listening to be informed and to hear things you just don't hear elsewhere on the radio waves in this part of the country.

0: Welcome back. I'm Ian Masters, and this is Background Briefing, available 24/7 at backgroundbriefing.org. And joining us now, Tom Lobianco, who's a veteran national political reporter for 24Sight News. Having previously spent 4 years covering the Indiana State House, he's the author of the biography of Vice President Mike Pence, Piety and Power, Mike Pence and the Taking of the White House. And his writings appeared in Vanity Fair, The Hive, The Washington Post, Yahoo News, Politico Magazine, and the Indianapolis Star. Welcome to Background Briefing, Tom Lobianco.
1: Thank you, Ian. Always good to be back, man.
0: Well, thanks for joining us. And you're all things Indiana, Tom. Yes. Indiana was in the news yesterday and last night, and Trump put a lot of effort into knocking off 7 Republican state senators who opposed his plan to redraw congressional district boundaries to help the Republicans hold onto the House in November. And I guess, by and large, Trump was pretty successful, right? He got 5 challengers, one incumbent, I think, who's probably the most important guy, Senator Pro Tem, I believe. He kept his seat. And what's the latest on the 7th?
1: Yeah.
0: It's apparently a close call. Is it? Do you have any more?
1: Yeah, so these guys are, catching everybody up, of course. These are the folks that the incumbents voted against redrawing the map mid-decade to try to squeeze out one additional Republican seat for Trump. And that was back in December that they stood against that. And so this is the much vaunted, much touted revenge tour that the White House talked about. So to accomplish this, they worked with U.S. Senator Jim Banks, who is actually I used to cover, still cover as a U.S. senator. I used to cover him when he was a state senator in Indiana 15 years ago. So he knows all these folks. And Jim Banks pretty much ran point on this, along with David McIntosh. McIntosh is somebody who I wrote about in the Pence book. He used to be very close with Mike Pence. He used to be in Congress from Indiana, strong Indiana roots, as the president of the Club for Growth, and now is again one of the top advisors to Trump. So, you know, Trump and the White House and Susie Wiles and her team came into this with some very strong Indiana ties, which, you know, if you're not kind of steeped in this stuff, you might not expect. I mean, certainly with the relationship, with the estranged relationship between Pence and Trump. So, you know, what happened on Tuesday night was a lot of these incumbents, people I used to cover when I was there at the State House, Jim Buck, Greg Walker, looking at a few others here, Travis Holdman, who has been around for a long time. It wasn't just that they lost. I have to tell you, I was actually surprised how much they lost by. And we're talking about state Senate races. And to give some context here, this is typically in these races, I mean, maybe tens of thousands of dollars is spent. The vote tallies are in the thousands. These are typically very small ball affairs. What happened this time was a nuclear blast, really. I think $13.4 million in total ad spending on state Senate races. Now, the turnout was not markedly higher. And that's very interesting for other questions regarding what might come in November of this year. But, you know, I'll give you an example. Here's Travis Holdman, District 19. That's halfway between Fort Wayne and Indianapolis. It's kind of in the, northeast, on your northeast side of the state, on your way up to Michigan. Okay. He lost, Blake Fichter is the guy who beat him, 61% to 38.6%, 9,091 votes to 5,710. That's like, you know, it's not a huge amount in other races, but in a state Senate race, it's a shellacking. And that amount, that margin was repeated in a lot of these races. So I was legitimately shocked at how strong the Trump-backed candidates performed.
0: But the Senate Leader Pro Tem, he survived, right?
1: Yes. So, yes, State Senate Pro Tem Rod Bray. He is actually not in cycle this year. So a lot of the votes that were cast inside the Senate came from senators who will be up in 2028. So relatively safe, or I should say safer than the folks who are really taking the heat this cycle.
0: And what about the one seat that's still undecided, or has it been decided? Well, it was a pretty close count.
1: Well, that's a wild one. You know, there's this, so this is the, for lack of a better term, you might call it the Purdue University seat. It's centered around West Lafayette, where Purdue is in Lafayette. And it's kind of along the, in the, heading towards the western edge of the state as you're heading out to Illinois. This is Spencer Deary, who is a protege of Mitch Daniels, who we've talked about before, the former governor who later got himself appointed by the people that he appointed to the Purdue Board of Trustees. That his people that he appointed later appointed him as president of Purdue when he left office. And Spencer Deary is his protege. He really came up with him at Purdue University. He has been in there. You know, no question that he's, you know, conservative. All right. And again, this is not ideological. It's about, you know, perceived fealty to the president. The challenger is a woman named Paula Copenhaver. She works inside of the state lieutenant governor's office. And, you know, if you guys pay attention to, you know, MS Now, listen to Background Briefing, you probably have heard of this guy before, Micah Beckwith. He's a big Christian nationalist. He wears it on his sleeve, and he kind of does this Jerry Falwell routine periodically that gets him a little bit of buzz on the national stage, where he'll talk. I think the most recent thing is he called high school band members demonic filth, quote unquote, because their costumes were too risque, something
0: right,
1: like that.
0: Right. But isn't he also tied in with this Life Church, which
1: is
0: absolutely consumed by sexual scandals?
1: Absolutely. Yeah, guys, yeah, do make sure to check out all my reporting on this. I've been covering this for 6 months now at 24site.news, 24site.news. Yeah, that's a, boy, I'll tell you, man, this, I fell down the rabbit hole on this on October 23rd when the son of the lead pastor of the church, so this is the state's lieutenant governor, Mike Beckwith, is a big and avowed Christian nationalist. And for folks that kind of know this terminology, I believe all signs point to him being a member of the what you'd call the New Apostolic Reformation. They were kind of the foot soldiers in the January 6th insurrection. Micah Beckwith is also continues to be the lead pastor at Life Church, or a top pastor at Life Church in Noblesville. They have four churches in central Indiana around Indianapolis. And so I was doing some research on Beckwith himself last year. And I, you know, back then, last fall, I didn't really know a lot about the church. All I knew is that it was really secretive. A lot of people talked about how kind of weird it was. Other people, this is in the, and again, this is a very nice suburb of Indianapolis, a lot of money up there. This is where Jim Irsay used to live. Most of the money in central Indiana is up there in Hamilton County, where this church is based. And so what happened is on October 23rd of last year, the son of the lead pastor was arrested on four felony counts on owning and possessing a child sexual abuse material. And it was really gruesome stuff. You know, I won't go into the details here, but it was rough. It was pretty bad, even by those standards. So he gets arrested. During the investigation, the police find on the son's cell phone, they find 50 videos and pictures of his parents naked or having sex. And this thing has just spiraled since then. I've been covering all of it since October 23rd of last year. I've been in all the court cases, got a hold of the body cam footage from when they did the search. I also have my hands on a number of deleted podcasts that they took down. And what I have discovered so far, and I'm still reporting on this investigation, is that the lead pastor, this is the guy who employs the lieutenant governor and is his good friend and advisor. They are technically a Charlie Kirk, a Turning Point USA church. They earned that designation back in 2022. The lead pastor for years when he was a youth pastor, when he was starting out back in the 90s and the early aughts, was physically abusing teenagers in his youth group, as I've been told by people who used to be in that those youth groups. He named them Stormfront, despite protests that it was the exact same name as a neo-Nazi group in West Palm Beach, and routinely talked with the children about sex. And this turned out to be a repeated theme. I have downloaded 300 of his sermons that I could find online. And so this lead pastor of Life Church, who is currently in a what the Pentecostal Assemblies of God calls a restorative process. It's kind of like a pastor rehab, if you will. He would preach regularly about sex from the pulpit to the entire congregation, about the sex that he was having with his wife, about sex toys that you could buy, which were like kind of specialized Christian, like biblically approved sex toys. And this was, you know, this is not in private meetings with congregants. It's not in marriage counseling or anything. This was in front of the entire congregation on Sunday services. And very jarring, to say the least. So, yeah, guys, I mean, and a lot more coming on this, I should say. As it stands right now, the lead pastor, Micah Beckwith, close advisor and employer, he's doubly employed by this church and by the state taxpayers of Indiana. This lead pastor, Nathan Peternell, is in a restorative process, possibly up to 6 months. I am pursuing other allegations I've heard about, which I won't repeat here just now because I don't have them confirmed yet. I can't, you know, don't have them published yet. But there's a lot that's been going on inside that church. And I think one of the things that's been really striking to me has been how secretive they have been about it throughout all this. So,
0: right. But the Lieutenant Governor Beckwith, his staffer, Paula Copenhaver, just got elected, right, to replace one of the people that Trump wanted to knock off. So he's alive
1: very close.
0: And well.
1: Yeah. So the lieutenant governor, you know, it's really interesting about this. And I actually wrote about this yesterday at 24 Site. So his lawyer is the church's lawyer, is a big time local power broker. His name is Ray Adler. And, you know, kind of a good old boy. Used to be the county attorney back in the 80s and the 90s. A lot of the lieutenant governor staff come from this church. Interestingly, so Paula Copenhaver was recently hired by his staff. She's not a part of the church. It looks like a very close race right now between her and Spencer Deary. That's the Mitch Daniels protege. I think he's leading by like 4 votes at the moment. So, I mean, as tight as it gets. But this is, and if, you know, for folks who are interested in this, I would, you know, obviously after you finish reading 24 Site News, I would also recommend the work of Matthew Taylor. He's done a lot of good work on the New Apostolic Reformation. This is the lieutenant governor of the state and the lead pastor of Life Church, Nathan Peternell, both believe in merging church and state. This is what you would call dominionism. It's something very distinct from sort of the what you might call the Mike Pence brand of evangelicalism. Mm.
0: And, well, it's theocracy.
1: Yes, that's exactly what it is. Yes.
0: But just to broaden it out, though, given that this is a win for Trump, and what this means is that he's still able to intimidate Republican lawmakers and keep them on his side. What do you think that's going to the national impact will have, particularly heading into November? Because since it looks as if the Republican Party is still the Trump cult and he's got them under his spell, Yeah. Won't that mean that Republican candidates will be reluctant to distance themselves from this increasingly unpopular president in the election campaigns, and therefore they're going to lose a lot of winnable seats because they're tied to Trump, who's dropping like a stone?
1: Yeah, probably. It does become a political millstone as you head into the general election. You know, I think a lot of this focus, right, moving out beyond the state borders, what are the broader implications of this? A big focus has been on the latest gutting of the Voting Rights Act. So what happens in states like Louisiana, for instance, whether they get redistricted, whether the redistricting is successful, how many seats they're able to squeeze out of that going forward. And again, this kind of goes into the novelty of this, of having a Washington national style political campaign foisted on what used to be sleepy state primaries for state legislative races. So I think, you know, the big question here is, you know, are they able to replicate this in other states and basically hold it as a cudgel and say, when the president says that he wants a new congressional map, he gets a new congressional map. We're getting a little bit late in the year for this cycle. It's May. So, I mean, you know, we're already past a lot of deadlines. Not sure exactly how feasible that is in other states, but it does portend a new dynamic of national politics and national, Trump himself being able to threaten state lawmakers into doing what he wants.
0: And does that mean, just in closing, Tom, does that mean that they will pick up, the Republicans will pick up extra seats in Indiana?
1: No, not for Indiana. I know some people have floated this idea that maybe they come back and try to do redistricting again. It wouldn't change here. Not this cycle. Potentially, if they tried to do it again for 2028, that might happen. I've seen some reporting that this is kind of like what people call the perpetual gerrymandering war. We could be in that moment. Absolutely. I mean, this is the seal has been broken. So I don't know at this point, but I would err on the side of expecting more, not less.
0: Well, Tom, I thank you very much for joining us here today.
1: Thank you, Ian.
0: And this has been Background Briefing. I'm Ian Masters, and I'd like to thank producers Graham Fitzgibbon and Asher Price. And if you've missed any of today's program and would like to explore our vast archives, you can visit us at backgroundbriefing.org, where we'll include extended interviews searchable by topic and have made it easy for you to sign up for the daily email updates that provide links to resources, articles, and books discussed on the program. 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Bye for now.

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6: 40 years after the Chernobyl accident, scientists continue to monitor background radiation levels near the site.
7: If you're mapping environmental background levels of radiation, the general rule is that you want to go as low as possible and as slow as possible with the biggest possible detectors that you can carry to give you good sensitivity.
6: They've discovered the impact that the contaminated area has had on returning animal and plant life.
7: So at a certain point in time, the trees were getting big enough that the root system is actually accessing physically the buried radioactive material.
6: In the second of our two-part series on Big Picture Science about the Chernobyl accident, we'll hear what it's like to visit the area today and how public safety jitters about the 1986 explosion stalled the development of nuclear power perhaps for decades. This episode is Shadow of Chernobyl.
8: This is Bird Note. Does staying cooped up inside with your kids drive you up the wall? Take comfort in the bird that does it year after year, the hornbill. Each breeding season, a female hornbill imprisons herself in a tree cavity and takes on the task of raising her young. In the days leading up to her nest arrest, the female starts blocking the entrance to her nest with a plaster of mud, bark, and poop. Once the entrance becomes so small that she can barely squeeze through it, the female slips inside and fills the gap, except for a thin slot for ventilation and food. She stays in there for months, incubating her eggs and raising the chicks. While she's busy at that, the male brings fresh fruits and a variety of animal protein. At last, when the nest becomes just too cramped, the female escapes the nest and frees herself. The young either follow her out or reseal the entrance and remain in the nest until they're ready to fledge. Most of the 61 hornbill species in the world exhibit these strange behaviors. Locking down provides nesting hornbills some protection from predators and wards off other hornbill pairs looking for a place to nest. For Bird Note, I'm Mary McCann. Bird Note's newsletter delivers the wonder and joy of birds directly to your inbox. Sign up at birdnote.org to get a weekly preview of our shows, stories, photos, and more.
9: I'm Dr. Anthony Lizerwitz, and this is Climate Connections. 2 years ago, Indonesia announced a plan to spend millions of dollars protecting and restoring coral reefs. Indonesia's reefs are some of the most extraordinary ecosystems on Earth, and this new conservation effort was made possible by something called a debt for nature swap. Most countries spend a lot paying off debt to banks, institutions, or other countries. But with a debt for nature swap, countries can offload some of that debt by committing to environmental protections. To protect its coral reefs, Indonesia struck a deal with the U.S. to turn $35 million of debt into conservation funds. Nonprofits can also facilitate debt for nature deals. Recently, for instance, the Nature Conservancy helped Ecuador refinance some bonds, freeing up money to protect forests, rivers, and wetlands in the Amazon. Debt for nature swaps can be especially useful for low-income countries struggling with high debt burdens. And as the climate warms, conservation is becoming even more important. Projects like Indonesia's could protect reefs as the ocean warms and becomes more acidic. And deals to protect forests could help ensure that they continue absorbing carbon pollution and slowing global warming. Climate Connections is produced by the Yale Center for Environmental Communication. To learn more about climate change, visit climateconnections.org.
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12: Solo and his passengers cautiously emerge from the Millennium Falcon. They quickly overcome two troopers standing guard and steal their uniforms. Luke and Han Solo enter the corridor dressed as Imperial stormtroopers.
11: After meeting Han Solo and Chewbacca in Mos Eisley, Luke, Ben, and the droids persuade the duo to bring them to Leia's home planet of Alderaan, which has been destroyed. Awkward, especially when they're tractor beamed onto Vader's ship, which has one other special guest.
13: Aren't you a little short for a stormtrooper?
14: Huh? Oh, the uniform.
15: I'm Luke Skywalker. 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
13: You're who?
15: I'm here to rescue you. 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I'm here with Ben Kenobi.
13: Ben Kenobi? Where is he?
15: Come on.
16: Reports of the princess's attempted escape soon reach the ears of Governor Tarkin and Lord Vader.
17: Obi-Wan is here. The Force is with him.
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19: On Thursday, May the 7th, Melinda Hemelgarn's guest on Food Sleuth will be Dr. Megan Davis, DVM, Associate Professor of Environmental Health and Engineering at Johns Hopkins University's Center for a Livable Future. Dr. Davis will discuss the concept of One Health through the lens of bird flu. She'll provide an update on the prevalence and spread of bird flu to dairy cows and other animals, challenges related to vaccinations, and the risks of raw milk. That's Food Sleuth, Thursday at 5 p.m. on Community Radio, KOPN 89.5 FM, and KOPN.org.
6: In the four decades after the accident at the Chernobyl nuclear power plant, life has returned to the radioactive radius called the exclusion zone, including the kind traveling by bus.
20: For these tourists, radiation in the Chernobyl exclusion zone is a form of entertainment. They're among the tens of thousands of people who come here each year for potentially dangerous thrills and a peek into history.
6: Visitors may be as surprised as this scientist was by the combination of devastation and ethereal beauty found there.
21: My first impression is just how stunningly beautiful the exclusion zone is, because it's pretty much untouched by human hands for 40 years.
6: This is Big Picture Science. I'm Molly Bentley. In the second of our two-part series about the 1986 Chernobyl nuclear accident, we look at the life that has returned to the radioactive radius around the site, and how the accident has shaped the development of nuclear power. How have fear and pragmatism been dueling and fueling the future of clean energy? This episode is called Shadow of Chernobyl. The radioactive material blasted a half mile in the sky by the explosion at the Chernobyl nuclear power plant in the morning of April 26, 1986, blanketed Europe and forced the evacuation of nearby towns. Radiation was detected in Japan, 5,000 miles away. The combination of design flaws and human error had produced the greatest nuclear disaster in history. We describe what led to the explosion and its immediate aftermath in episode one of this series. In this second episode, we consider both the ongoing environmental health consequences of lingering radiation and how the 1986 accident and the defining nuclear accident for the 21st century, Fukushima, have shaped the future of nuclear power. But one remaining shadow of Chernobyl we might call the public jitters effect about the safety of nuclear power. When it comes to nuclear power, there's actual risk and perceived risk. Nuclear power is one of the safest energy sources, despite these high-profile accidents, and we'll talk more about that. But nuclear energy can feel scary because it involves radiation, something that is invisible to our eyes and hidden from our intuition. So to better understand this invisible source of energy, which comes both in the form of waves, such as gamma rays, and alpha and beta particles, which alone is confounding, here's another story about accidental radiation exposure. This one is more recent, much smaller than Chernobyl, and does not end in catastrophe. The contamination was contained. Nonetheless, it is notable for what it reveals about the omnipresence of radiation in our environment and our misperceptions about it. The story begins in August 2025, when shipping containers coming into U.S. ports triggered alarms after passing through radiation detectors.
0: Let's first say that we're very, very good at detecting very, very low levels of radiation. My name is Stephen Biegalski, and I'm chair of the nuclear engineering program at Georgia Tech.
6: What kind of scientist are you?
0: All my degrees are in nuclear engineering. We have a strong background in what we'll say radiation detection, environmental monitoring of radionuclides.
6: Dr. Biegalski was not part of the U.S. Customs and Border Protection teams which flagged the contaminated cargo, but he describes its unusual contents, which are more readily associated with all-you-can-eat buffets.
0: We'll first say that we detected the shrimp at the borders within the United States, places like the Port of Savannah. This frozen shrimp was detected through routine portal monitoring at our ports and flagged as being abnormal.
1: Frozen shrimp sold at Walmart now under an FDA warning. The concern, a batch imported from Indonesia that tested positive for traces of radioactive material.
6: Now, the crustaceans weren't glowing, and they hadn't mutated to Godzilla size, but the radioactive isotope cesium-137 was detectable in them. An isotope is a version of an element with a different number of neutrons. The naturally occurring isotope, cesium-133, for example, has protons and neutrons in balance. It is stable. Cesium-137, however, one of the isotopes released in the Chernobyl and Fukushima accidents, is a product of fission, that is, of splitting atoms, is wholly man-made and unstable. As its nucleus tries to become stable, it releases energy. That's the radiation. But how had cesium tainted hundreds of pounds of frozen shrimp in Indonesia?
0: Now, the story that took months to unfold was that it appears that there was a cesium-137 source that had gotten mixed in scrap metal within Indonesia, and that scrap metal, through its processing, ends up reaching high temperatures, and that source, the cesium-137 source, that when breached in part of metal reprocessing or recycling, ended up being released to the environment, into the atmosphere.
6: How did the metal, the scrap metal, come to contain cesium-137?
0: To start with, the answer is we don't know, and it wasn't supposed to be there. So we have lots of industrial uses of cesium-137. Very common uses, especially in that region of the world, would be utilization of cesium-137 in something like a blood irradiator. This is something that might be used to help clean blood and free it from bacteria and used in the medical industry. We have other industrial applications of cesium-137, but they are regulated, tracked, and they should not have ended up in a scrap metal processing facility.
6: And it was melted in Indonesia. In another country, you have these plumes of smoke. It contains this environmental contaminant, and it gets into the shrimp. How does it get into the shrimp?
0: Well, as it turns out, the shrimp or the frozen shrimp packaging facility was fairly close to the metal reprocessing facility. It was all in a industrial area there in Indonesia. And it's in the air. It's there. So you get air exchange into a building. There's many pathways. But pathway one is you just have diffusion in the air, air gets in the building, and then you end up contaminating shrimp. The other thing that is key and also potentially a pathway is that cesium itself is binding, right? It chemically is adhesive. And so if it came out and fell on the ground, it might be something that someone could have picked up on their shoes and walked into a facility with. It could be something that deposited on packing material that was stored outside and then got brought into the facility. We don't know, and we're just speculating.
2: So just to follow up on that, I'm trying to picture somebody walking on cesium-137 that's outside, maybe in a field, and then they walk into the factory. I'm trying to imagine how much cesium-137 would be on the sole of their shoes. Can you give us an idea of how much we're talking about, Steve, that could end up contaminating? I know this is speculation, but could end up contaminating hundreds of pounds of shrimp?
0: There are many variables involved in understanding that contamination process, including everything from the size of the shoes, maybe the number of employees who might have contaminated shoes, and exactly what those pathways are. It's very clear that you're getting a significant level of dilution, meaning that you're not probably picking up all the cesium. But what that really means is that we were likely starting with a source that had a lot of activity, and then that is being diluted to levels that are detectable but aren't necessarily harmful when they make their way into the frozen shrimp product.
2: Dr. Biagowski says that in the U.S., clear guidelines for screening metal would have prevented contaminated scraps from ending up in a furnace. Now, if this story has you swearing off shrimp scampi forever, well, he reassures us that the radiation hazard posed by the shellfish befits their small size.
0: However, I should mention that nearly all food has radiation in it. So some of the typical things we'll talk about are bananas that have a lot of potassium-40.
2: Potatoes, too, have some natural radiation in it.
0: Everything. We live on planet Earth. The walls in your room, the door behind you, you yourself are radioactive at detectable levels. And so the difference here was that the radiation was coming from cesium-137, which is a man-made radionuclide, and not something like potassium-40 that's a primordial radionuclide that is in you, is in bananas, is in the walls around you, things that we've been living with since we've been humans, again, since the beginning of Earth.
2: So what you're saying, this is an important distinction, is that cesium-137 is only produced through man-made activity. And in this case, it's a byproduct of nuclear fission. So when you split atoms, this is one of the isotopes that emerges, cesium-137.
0: Correct. Now, there are also natural sources that will spontaneous fission. The dirt outside of your house has uranium in it. It just does. And as part of that, that uranium sometimes will spontaneous fission. So there is cesium-137 in our environment that comes from those natural processes. But at the levels that we would see in the ground, that's lower than what was being seen in the shrimp. But I'll put in a lot of caveats here that those levels were significantly below anything that the FDA or myself considered to be a health concern. However, the FDA did block the shrimp, put out the warnings, and I think the common phrase is through an abundance of caution.
2: But while it will stay out of grocery store freezers, hundreds of pounds of shrimp will remain radioactive for a very long while due to the half-life of cesium-137.
0: What we'll say is cesium-137, because it is very close to being stable, it does not decay quickly. So it decays with what we'll say a 30-year half-life. And what that means is every 30 years, half the atoms in a sample may decay. And it is a probabilistic endeavor. We can't look at one given atom and tell exactly when that particular atom will decay. But if we had 10 million atoms, we could say that over a 30-year period, we expect that half of them would decay. And then now, if we waited another 30 years, so that's 60 years total, we'll be down to a quarter, because again, that's half of a half. And then if we waited another 30 years, so now we're out to 90 years, we're a half of a half of a half, which is basically an eighth. And so it keeps reducing like that. But from our lifetime perspective, 30 years is a long time. Now, let's say that that has a benefit, too. The benefit is that since it has a long half-life, it doesn't decay quickly. So the gamma ray emission rate for a certain number of cesium-137 atoms is much lower than what you would see for a nuclide that had a much shorter half-life. So it just decays slowly.
2: We had a final question for Dr. Biagowski. Where are the hot frozen shrimp now?
0: So actually, I'll have to say I do not know exactly where they are now, but the last I was informed is that they were still in cold storage at the border, not allowed into the United States and not allowed to leave. But this is millions and millions of dollars worth of shrimp. So we'll be very, very clear here in saying that the FDA has limits on what is allowed for human consumption. And all of these shrimp are much lower than the FDA limit. So by FDA policy, these shrimp are still safe to eat. However, the FDA has chosen not to release them into the U.S. market. And there is a question on what the long-term utilization of those shrimp may be. But as of right now, I believe that they're still just in storage.
2: Steve Biagalski, thank you so much for talking to us.
0: Okay, well, thank you.
2: Steve Biagalski chairs the nuclear engineering program at Georgia Tech. So now we turn to Roland Pease for some perspective. Roland, can you give us the jumbo ideas in this shrimp story? What comes to mind?
3: Well, I think in a sense, this illustrates the big difference between what we might perceive as radiation hazard and actually what is radiation hazard. As Dr. Biagalski said right at the beginning, the detectors you can use for radiation are incredibly sensitive. So, you know, it might sound like these were radioactive, but then almost everything, like he says, is radioactive because there's background radiation, there's natural radiation all around us. Shall we go into the numbers a bit?
2: Let's go into the numbers. So what you're saying is it can pick up very, very low levels of radiation from these crustaceans.
3: Yeah, exactly. So I love that rhyme. So the standard unit they use for radioactivity is the becquerel. And the becquerel is one atom disintegrating or creating one particle of radiation every second. That shipment was showing 68 becquerels per kilogram, which is absolutely nothing. 68 things going tick, tick, tick, tick, tick in a Geiger counter every second, which might sound sort of very energetic when it's going on. But to be fair, that's actually only about twice the amount of radioactivity you'd get from a kilogram of bananas. And they're picking up radioactive potassium from the soil all the time. So, you know, that really is how small it is. The actual limit the FDA sets is 12,000 becquerels. So, you know, you can see the difference here. You can hear it, you can see it with your detectors, but it's not actually a risk.
2: But Roland, is there a difference if the radiation is created by a man-made isotope versus what occurs naturally?
3: There's not particularly a difference there, but what I think you're leaning towards is that the health effects of radiation depends on what kind of radiation it is. So in fact, if you're talking in medical terms, they don't talk in terms of becquerels, but they use a different unit called millisieverts, after a Swedish scientist some decades ago. And so if we now translate our banana, a banana is a tenth of a thousandth of a millisievert. The amount of radiation that one of those Chernobyl liquidators we were talking about last week, who went and cleaned up some of the rubbish that was ejected in that explosion, they were receiving about 250 millisieverts. So that's 2.5 million bananas worth. So you're beginning to get a sense of the scale. Now, as far as we know, none or at least very few of those radiation workers, liquidators, suffered ill effects from that radiation. Another number, the Fukushima residents received about 2 millisieverts. So you're actually getting to deadly levels when you get to 1,000 millisieverts, and that's the sort of thing. So again, you can imagine that cesium-137 from those shrimp, again, is way below any health effect.
2: I'm still like stuck on, as it were, this idea that you could bring radioactive material on the soles of your shoes into an area and contaminate it, and it might not be that much material that you bring in.
3: Well, I suppose what it is that it doesn't take a lot of material, you know, not even probably a gram or so to be picked up. So that's almost nothing on the bottom of a shoe to contain billions and billions of atoms which are ready to go pop off. And, you know, it comes back to this idea that only a few of them are popping off in any second, making your Geiger counter click, and Bob's your uncle, you've got a safety alert put out. So Yeah, it is weird, but in a sense, I think that's why so many people find radiation mysterious and concerning, the way that you just say, whereas people who are working with it more often are much more, I wouldn't say blasé, but they have a sense of scale.
6: Coming up, scientists continue to monitor radiation levels in the contaminated exclusion zone around Chernobyl that are still dangerous and consider the consequences for returning wildlife and plants.
21: So at a certain point in time, the trees were getting big enough that the root system is actually accessing physically the buried radioactive material.
6: What the radioactive landscape looks like when it becomes an accidental wildlife refuge next. This episode of Big Picture Science, the second in our two-part series, is Shadow of Chernobyl.
4: Homo sapiens americus have a habit of collecting items which they store in their place of habitation. Thus, at certain points, a need to divest, divert, or move on some items when the storage is at capacity. Case in point, if you should find yourself in this situation and discover KOPN artifacts or memorabilia you would like to divest, divert, or move on, please contact KOPN and let us know. We would welcome your items into our historical closet archives.

0: The power plant in the area around Chernobyl had been transformed in the 40 years since the accident. What remains of Chernobyl now resides in an independent Ukraine. The exclusion zone, a nearly 20-mile radius around the plant, remains radioactive, but none of the four reactors are operating. The last three were decommissioned in 2000. Reactor number four, which exploded, has a new structure over it called the new safe confinement. The massive 36,000-ton steel arch encloses the ruins and the concrete sarcophagus built in 1986. There's still plenty of radioactive material in the form of spent fuel storage. That is, fuel that has gone through the fission process and includes uranium-235 and 238, newly created plutonium, and radioactive isotopes like cesium and strontium. And yet, the exclusion zone is where tens of thousands of tourists flock every year, or they did until the Russian invasion of Ukraine in 2022. The public curiosity and appetite for disaster tourism prompted Ukrainian safety experts to invite scientists to the exclusion zone to monitor the radiation levels.
1: And initially, the work started in trying to map areas of the exclusion zone where tourists were being taken to. Hello, I'm Professor Tom Scott from the University of Bristol, and I'm a professor in nuclear materials and devices. When we first started going on a regular basis, there was about 100,000 tourists per year going into the exclusion zone on guided tours to be shown around Pripyat town, for example, and the sort of famous Ferris wheel. And there was a sort of concern that the areas that, that tourists were being taken to hadn't been properly sort of vetted from a radiation safety point of view. So we initially were deploying drones and ground robots to provide that verification.
0: An expert in radiation, Tom Scott and his team have been attaching lightweight sensors to drones that fly over the exclusion zone, which, as he told Roland Pease, is now populated with returning plants and wildlife. Professor Scott's mapping technique was inspired by the nuclear disaster, which has defined the 21st century.
1: After Fukushima, we developed some radiation mapping technologies for drones, which we used with the Japanese Atomic Energy Authority around the Fukushima fallout zone. And that work became quite infamous in terms of sort of groundbreaking technology development. And so that was the way that we got to work at Chernobyl. Is the Ukrainians were big fans of the work that we'd done and asked us to come and deploy that technology in Ukraine. And we never looked back. I mean, what an opportunity to go and do that.
2: Well, absolutely. I mean, give me a sense of how painstaking this is. Presumably, I don't know, the drones don't have to be close to the ground, or do you get a kind of, as they might say, a bird's eye view of the hot spots?
1: Well, usually, if you're mapping environmental background levels of radiation, the general rule is that you want to go as low as possible and as slow as possible with the biggest possible detectors that you can carry to give you good sensitivity. In Chernobyl, it's really very different because you've got some substantial contamination. So the most notorious area is the Red Forest. It's called the Red Forest because when the accident happened, substantial amount of the fallout, the nuclear fuel fallout, fell directly to the west of the plant onto a forested area. And the radiation levels were so high that it actually killed the trees. And in killing the trees went orange. And so the translation's not quite right. It should be Orange Forest, but it's called Red Forest.
2: Right.
1: And it's about 16 square kilometers. And when we first flew a drone over it, we saturated all of our radiation detectors instantly.
2: It was so hot.
1: It was so hot. And we worked out we would need to fly at something like 300, 320 meters for the detectors not to saturate. So what that ultimately meant is we came back and we changed the detectors we were using. And we went from much, much smaller, much faster detectors. And we were able to map with fantastic sensitivity and spatial resolution in a way that no one had managed to do that before.
2: So that actually matters. I mean, if you're saying this thing is so radioactive that your sensors were sort of hitting the limit, it seems to me keep out is a pretty simple message, but you wanted to get more detailed.
1: Absolutely. And one of the reasons that then came to pass that was very important for us to be able to produce this mapping is we're mapping the distribution of radioactivity. And then subsequently, at the start of COVID, there was a forest fire which started on the western margin of the Chernobyl exclusion zone. And the forest fire started to work towards the Red Forest. And there was a genuine concern at the time that the Red Forest would set on fire. And of course, in the Red Forest, the trees are radioactive. They're measurably very radioactive. So if you set fire to a radioactive tree, you get a radioactive release of material.
2: Yeah, and remobilizes it all.
1: Absolutely. So there was genuine concern that if the wildfire propagated through the Red Forest, the question that was being posed by governments was just how much radioactive material was going to be blown towards local towns or even to Kyiv, which is to the south of the Chernobyl exclusion zone. So our radiation mapping became very important because it provided very accurate source term data, which could underpin some of the plume modelling, which predicted how bad it could be.
2: I mean, give me a sense of, I don't know what the units would be. I can imagine your sensors saying there's lots of radioactivity here, but actually it's just a few grams or maybe a kilogram or something, I don't know, of iodine or cesium or one of these elements that they talk about.
1: Yeah, so primarily it's radioactive cesium, cesium-137, that we measure because it emits a relatively strong gamma that's easy to measure. There's also strontium-90, which is a beta emitter as well. These are two primary sort of radioisotopes associated with fission products from burning nuclear fuel, and they're both volatile elements, so they will volatilize into a gas phase quite easily. Mm. But the Red Forest is a really interesting one. It's still very complicated because actually when the Red Forest was killed by the radiation, and there's lots of fallout on top of the trees, their remedial measure was to knock down all of the trees and to bury the trees and the radioactive material at a depth of 1 to 2 meters below the surface and to put a clean sort of soil sediment down on top. And what they did is then they planted new trees on top of that in order to stabilize the soil so that you didn't get soil blowing away in hot summers, for example. And so they primarily planted rows of silver birch and fir trees. And so the Red Forest today is a forest, but those trees are not the original trees. But of course, as trees grow and they get bigger, their root systems go down further into the soil. So at a certain point in time, the trees were getting big enough that the root system is actually accessing physically the buried radioactive material. And when that material is partially dissolved by groundwaters, the trees were then sucking up the strontium and cesium through the root system.
2: Right.
1: And those trees themselves were becoming radioactive.
2: So the water that is radioactive water, effectively, this is salts dissolved in the water that are going up in the sand.
1: Yeah, essentially, yeah. So as far as the tree's concerned, it's nutrients. It's because the tree can't tell that the nutrients are radioactive. But I have to say, it's one of the most bizarre things to walk around a forest where you can go from one tree to another, just comparing how radioactive one is to the other.
2: I mean, when you're doing this, you've got, I take it you're in protective suits.
1: Yes, you're in

0: and the sort of gross distribution of radioactive fallout, Pripyat was pretty much spared any significant fallout onto it.
1: Was that just what it all blew way over the top in the heat of the fire?
0: Well, the wind just happened to not be blowing in the direction of Pripyat right. for most of the time, which was good, right?
1: Yeah.
0: Because that was the nearest biggest population. So when I visited there, and of course we've got the radiation scanners, etc., then to be honest, Pripyat's not really any more radioactive than any other normal area in Ukraine. There are some hot spots which tourists are taken to. And I do sometimes wonder, though, whether those are genuine hotspots or they're manufactured hotspots. So the tourists have some counts on a Geiger counter that they can point to.
1: Right. So it goes click, click, click. And, you know, you've had that
0: Absolutely.
1: Thrill, as
0: but
1: it were.
0: Of course, there are other areas like the Red Forest where the radiation levels do go much higher. And quite unique to the Chernobyl exclusion zone, especially to the west of the power plant, is you can find what we call fuel fleas. These are tiny little microscopic fragments, which are bits of spent nuclear fuel, and they can be really very radioactive. And it was the case for one particular location nearby to where tourists were being taken. We did find a sort of cluster of fuel fleas in a particular area.
1: How big are these? I mean, these are what, sort of tiny grains, are they, or
0: They're,
1: small shards?
0: Literally, so up to sort of millimeter in size. Very difficult to see if you've managed to isolate one onto a microscope slide, for example. But nonetheless, for one that we did collect with the Chernobyl team working there, it was a millimeter-sized particle. It took 65 kilograms of lead shielding to safely move it.
1: That's incredible.
0: Yeah.
1: I mean, that was actually a piece of the original, one of the fuel rods, was it, inside the reactor?
0: Yeah, it would have been.
1: Yeah. I mean, I guess most of it got buried in the original cleanup.
0: Absolutely. And one of the things that's really has been very interesting for me as I've sort of explored around the exclusion zone and we've worked at the plant is some of the most radioactive objects I've encountered in the outer exclusion zone have been bits of personal protective equipment that have been partially buried. And what's given those bits of PPE the radioactivity is contamination, usually picked up on the bottom of protective boots.
1: Right.
0: And what kind of struck me over working there is, you know, you've got more than 100,000 people, they call them liquidators, who are involved with the decommissioning and cleanup. And they had dosimetry records for these people. But I suspect the dosimetry records actually really underread truly how much radiation they were exposed to, based on those observations of the PPE and the fact that, you know, you could be walking around for a day cleaning up, but in the first 10 minutes you get a fuel flea on the bottom of your boot that sticks in the tread and you walk it around all day, potentially all week,
1: yeah,
0: and would accumulate quite a dose from that. And I think it's a testament to the fact that we still don't really have lots of strong evidence to show us at the lower ends of radiation exposure just how much radiation you need to be exposed to for it to start to have a detrimental effect on you.
1: Well, I was going to say, because the story I read is that the long-term radiation effects have been quite minimal.
0: Absolutely, Roland. And some people would say surprisingly minimal, but I think actually probably the science really points to the fact that humans are much more tolerant to radiation than we actually give ourselves credit for.
1: Yeah.
0: Obviously, you don't have people volunteering to test themselves, and rightly so. But from, you know, incidents like Chernobyl, from Fukushima, they do provide some data, right? It's unfortunate that we have that data, but it does provide data and it is, you know, really valuable to have it.
1: The other story I keep on hearing is of the wildlife that has returned to large parts of the exclusion zone. I was wondering, I mean, do these animals go into the Red Forest? And are you sampling any of those, or is there any... What's the science around that?
0: Well, yes, absolutely. They do go into the Red Forest. And I've often been asked, you know, what's the impression you get when you go in and work at Chernobyl? My first impression is just how stunningly beautiful the exclusion zone is, because it's pretty much untouched by human hands for 40 years. The wildlife there doesn't see very many humans, and so there's lots of wildlife that I've seen working in the exclusion zone. There's a fox called Simone that everybody knows, very bold and will come up. And in fact, Simone, I caught Simone once having a pee on one of my drones while it was sat on the side of the road. But yeah, you have wild boar, you have wolves, that you can hear the wolves in the evenings. There's Przewalski horses, which have been relocated from elsewhere in Ukraine because the exclusion zone is being used as a wildlife sanctuary, and for endangered species, relocating them there where there aren't humans to disrupt or predate them has actually really benefited them in terms of showing big population growth.

0: and recovery. You know, Chernobyl's definitely not all bad. There's lots of positive stories that we can point to, which is about ecosystem recovery, about helping endangered populations recovered by using the zone as a nature reserve. And also around the sort of innovation and amazing engineering that's been applied to the cleanup and the making safe of the power plant itself.
1: I mean, it does make a really dramatic point. It seems sort of extraordinary moral that you have a disaster that's as horrible as the Chernobyl explosion, and yet the lesson, in a sense, from the zone is that worse than the radioactivity, the nuclear event that happened there, is the ordinary day-to-day life of humans when it comes to the rest of the species we share the planet with.
0: Absolutely, Roland. It really underlines just what a negative effect that we have on the global ecosystems, right? Going somewhere like Chernobyl, but Fukushima also a similar sort of effect. It's a chance to see what life would be like if we didn't exist, right? And what you would say from observing it is life's perfectly happy without human beings, which is a really interesting opportunity to have that perspective.

0: Tom Scott is a professor of nuclear materials and devices at the University of Bristol in the UK.
1: And as of April the 26th, on the 40th anniversary of the disaster, he's also a medal winner from the Ukrainian Academy of Sciences for that work that he's just been describing. I think that's absolutely brilliant for Tom Scott.
0: And we'll hear more from him later in the show. Next, a look at how the disasters at Chernobyl and Fukushima came to shape the future of nuclear power and the role that small nuclear reactors might play in that future.
2: There are a couple of companies that claim to have miniaturized these systems down to basically back of a semi-truck.
0: This episode of Big Picture Science is the second of our two-part series, Shadow of Chernobyl.

0: The design of nuclear reactors has changed in the 40 years since the Chernobyl accident. They are still changing. One design, called the small modular nuclear reactor, promises cheap energy, and it has attracted both startups and established nuclear companies. Roland, how small is small? Are we talking about desk size?
1: No, it's still going to be pretty big. They're going to be about, I don't know, a tenth to a third the size of the big ones that are being built at the moment around the world. So that sounds small, but actually that's also about the size of the first reactors that were being built in the 1960s. So it's a standard thing.
0: So does the small describe both their size, their physical size, and their output?
1: Yes. I mean, they are physically smaller than the big ones. Basically, you get more power if you've put more uranium into a big box. That's one end size of it. And so the original idea was this was something you could build in a factory, put on the back of a lorry and ship off to some location and plug it into the electric grid. It's sort of modelled on the size of the reactors that you put into nuclear submarines and nuclear-powered ships and so on.
0: How many of these small modular nuclear reactors, otherwise known as SMRs, do you think you could fit into Chernobyl?
1: Well, what I can say is that there's an old nuclear power station in Wales in the UK, which had two big reactors, which have been retired, and I think the plan is to put eight on that same site in the next couple of decades. So it's that kind of idea.
0: What prompted this, you know, these diminutive, relatively diminutive nuclear reactor designs?
1: Well, I think it was inspired in a sense by what we call the dash for gas, when in the 1990s, rather than building big nuclear power stations, a lot of utilities built these very small, quick to pop up gas-fired power stations. And people thought, okay, if we can build these things quicker, make them cheaper, maybe this is a way that we can move forwards with the market. This is something MIT nuclear engineer Jacopo Bongiorno gave me a lot more detail about.
2: Now, the word modular is another word that is sort of thrown around, but it can mean different things. The most, let's say, meaningful in the context of nuclear refers to the manner in which you would build the reactor. So it's modular construction as opposed to what we say stick built, the traditional way. So the traditional way to build a reactor is that you bring to your construction site the raw materials, the pipings, the individual components, and then you literally assemble the whole thing right there at the site. Not very efficient. The alternative is modular construction. You prefabricate entire systems and subsystems in factories. Factories tend to be very efficient environments. And so you preassemble these modules, and then you ship those modules to the site, and there you connect them. There are a couple of companies that claim to have miniaturized these systems down to basically back of a semi-truck. So we'll see how it goes. You know, the thing that we should discuss also here is, what is the value proposition of going smaller? So you can do this modular construction, and that's great. It makes it versatile, you know, you can move things around, et cetera. But unfortunately, the cost of these machines doesn't scale linearly with power.
1: Okay, that's really interesting, because that's, in a sense, the selling point that we're often given, is the idea that if these things are smaller, they are intrinsically less expensive to put together.
2: So Okay.
1: Also then the capital investment is lower, and because they can be made in a modular fashion, like you were saying, you can do them more efficiently, and that makes the whole thing cheaper, whereas the big reactors we keep on seeing keep on being over-costed and take too long to get into operation.
2: So there are some elements of truth in what you're saying, but also some misconceptions. So it is true that in absolute terms, the capital required to build a smaller reactor will be lower than the capital required to build a large reactor. There is less to build, less steel, less concrete, fewer components, and you have customers or off-takers or people who are interested in nuclear that do not feel comfortable investing $10 billion for one large reactor, but they may stomach $1.5 billion or $2 billion for a smaller reactor. I think that's a very accurate advantage. If what you care about, though, is the cost per unit electricity generated, let's say dollars, or in your case, pound per megawatt hour, then smaller reactors almost invariably will have a higher cost per unit energy generated than large reactors.
1: Just to be clear, what you're saying is that it would probably be cheaper to build one gigawatt machine than 10, 100 megawatt machines, which ought to give
2: Correct.
1: The same electricity.
2: Correct. People should not be under the illusion that just because I'm making a reactor smaller, the electricity that that reactor will generate will be cheaper. In fact, the trend is the opposite. Larger machines tend to be more efficient.
1: So generally, you sound pretty sanguine and confident that the small modular reactor is a sort of feasible way forwards. What I'm slightly curious about is every 10 years, I seem to hear about how there's going to be a renaissance of the nuclear industry, that it's going to go back to the sort of the boom of the 1970s and 80s and the confidence. Do you think that there is a future for these kinds of reactors, maybe with small modular reactors? And do you think there's a need for a future?
2: So I think the existing fleet of large reactors, which were built several decades ago and continue to operate, are here to stay. That's because their useful life is continuously being extended. They'll be around for decades. When it comes to adding electricity to the grid, especially a large grid, a mature grid like in Europe or the US, I actually remain convinced that large reactors are the way to go. So I'd like to see more AP1000 or AP1000 style reactors being built. But when it comes to other markets, for example, combined heat and power for factories or chemical plants, or maritime transportation or propulsion for ships, then I think that's where these smaller reactors make more sense.
0: Jacopo Bongiorno is a professor of nuclear science and engineering at MIT.
3: For me, it's really important that the world learns the lessons from what happens when you don't do nuclear properly. And Chernobyl is the example of that.
0: For a big picture perspective about the meaning of Chernobyl 40 years on, we return to nuclear materials scientist Tom Scott.
3: But I also think in the 40 years since, we've seen some amazing innovation around nuclear cleanup sensing, robotics, for example, which have brought on nuclear safety technologies leaps and bounds. It's also involved things like the development of the new safe confinement structure, which envelops the sarcophagus now. You know, that's the biggest movable structure ever made by human beings. It's staggeringly large. And that's, you know, amazing human innovation and ingenuity. So lots of good things technologically have come out from Chernobyl. But of course, in some respects, having a symbol, which is the sort of symbol to people of how not to do things, it's a sort of warning story, is a really useful thing to have in people's minds, which gives motivation to do things very correctly, very safely.
1: My recollection is that when this happened, it meant that the people who'd always said something could go horrifically wrong with a nuclear power plant could turn around and say, we were right. We told you not to play with this stuff, and you didn't listen. And even if the RBMK, the Russian reactor type, was completely different from what other people were using, that's a very powerful message.
3: It is a powerful message. And I think the point about nuclear energy is it has the potential to be incredibly positive for the human race if it's handled correctly. And if it's handled incorrectly, it also has the power to cause huge disruption and be very destructive. And almost you can draw an analogy across with that with you know, a man finding fire, right? Fire is, you know, kept us warm for thousands of years. We've harnessed fire to make steam, to drive mechanical engines, and we've had amazing technical innovation because of the discovery of fire. But equally, fire, whether it's a forest fire or it's a fire that's set or accidentally goes off, can be really destructive at the same time. You know, with fire, we've learnt the rules about how to handle fire safely. And I would say that over since the invention of nuclear energy, we have also learnt how to do nuclear very, very safely. And that's why the sort of reactors that are built today have so many active and passive safety features that it, you know, it makes it extremely unlikely that you could ever have anything that resembles what happened at Chernobyl.
1: I mean, I hear you, but the time of Chernobyl coincides with when I think there was a great loss of interest in nuclear power. I mean, the big nuclear surge when this was a sort of the techno-exuberant age of the 60s and 70s seemed to sort of come to an end around the same time as 1986. And, you know, the UK built one more nuclear reactor after that. I think in Europe it sort of died out, in America. I don't know if that was a coincidence or whether that is part of the shadow that maybe cost the industry 20 years or so.
3: I think absolutely it's part of the shadow of Chernobyl that governments moved away from and divested from using nuclear on their grids. I think it's likely a reason why more countries didn't adopt nuclear technology, because it was perceived that, well, we don't want to have a disaster like that on our own soil. And I think you could also look at Fukushima. Fukushima, I think, is more clearly documented. The German government stopped nuclear post-Fukushima. The Japanese government also stopped for a period using nuclear. Now, for the Japanese, that's because they needed to reassure themselves and qualify the other nuclear reactors around Japan that they could withstand very large earthquakes, the size of which the magnitude 9, which happened, which led to the Fukushima disaster. But you would say, following Fukushima, yes, again, similar to Chernobyl, there was a sort of, let's say, decrease in interest in nuclear or using nuclear by governments around the world. And again, that's since then changed, because I think nuclear is recognized that it's a very different technology now than it was back in 1986, and that intrinsically it's much safer. And when you also consider, you know, there are no carbon emissions from a nuclear reactor, then that's, you know, in terms of the global picture, global climate change issues that we're having, nuclear energy has to be part of the solution.
1: The safety, which you talked about, is very important. Can you just give me, in simple terms, how new designs are different from old designs in terms of being passively safe, and, you know, what that actually means?
3: Yeah, so when you have sort of passive safety, it actually means that the design of the system is such that it automatically will control itself or shut down without humans having to intervene. And that's either because of design or material selection. So I think, familiar with Chernobyl, that there was human error was a massive contributor to the incidents that unfolded. And so if you have systems that a human can't interfere with when it comes to safety, then you could argue that that's a good thing, because you're removing the human error part of the equation.
1: So you said earlier on in the interview that you thought that nuclear handled right could be a great gift to humanity. And you still hold to that, do you? That given all the advances we've had in solar power and, you know, wind power and other forms of green energy, that despite the complexity and the cost, that nuclear does have a future despite the shadow of Chernobyl?
3: Oh, absolutely. Nuclear has a future when it comes to global energy. If you think about the renewables we have, we've got wind, also solar, but these are intermittent. So nuclear, which is a technology which can always be on, really, really complements those other renewables. And if we can find good energy storage solutions in addition to that, then we can effectively wean ourselves off the fossil fuels that we've been using for decades.
0: Tom Scott is a professor of nuclear materials and devices at the University of Bristol in the UK. This show would not be possible without our talented team, senior producers Seth Shostak and Gary Niederhoff, assistant producers Shannon Rose Geary and Brian Edwards, and contributor Sikon Akbon. And a special thanks to contributor Roland Pease for lending his reporting excellence to this episode. I am the executive producer of Big Picture Science, Molly Bentley. The original music in the show is by Dewey DeLay and June Miyake. And this episode of Big Picture Science, the second in a two-part series that considers the legacy of the world's worst nuclear disaster 40 years ago, is called Shadow of Chernobyl.

0: KOPN is supported in part by Connection Exchange, connecting the community through local gifts to new business owners, general managers, executive directors, and now new residents. 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
2: From WHYY in Philadelphia, I'm Terry Gross with Fresh Air. Today, Nathan Lane. He just received a Tony nomination for his starring role as Willie Loman in Death of a Salesman. Lane is a veteran of the stage, often in comedic and musical roles, but in the role of Loman, which he does 8 times a week, he's noticed something different in the audience.
3: There's an old joke, my job is just to keep 1,600 people from coughing. Kind of true. But when you hear what we hear during Salesman, you hear people weeping in the dark.
2: At the age of 70, Lane says this production of Salesman is the thing he's most proud of. Later, Ken Tucker reviews new songs by Ella Langley, Robin, and Alison Russell. First News.
4: Live from NPR News, I'm Lakshmi Singh. It has been nearly a year since Pope Leo XIV became the first American elected to lead the Roman Catholic Church. On the eve of that anniversary, he received U.S. Secretary of State Marco Rubio, who is Catholic. Their meeting comes at a low point in relations between the Vatican and the United States under President Trump. Reporter Megan Williams says Rubio and the Pope discussed efforts to resolve conflicts in the Middle East, among other issues.
5: Given how short the list is of shared commitments, it's also indicative of the gulf between the Vatican and the White House on so many issues. Now, to be fair to Rubio, he had to walk a tightrope. He had to show respect for the Pope while staying true to the president, who has repeatedly attacked the Pope.
4: Megan Williams speaking with NPR's Morning Edition. A new poll suggests Americans believe many members of Congress are too old. NPR's Elena Moore reports on the latest findings from NPR, PBS News, and Marist.
6: The poll looked at support for maximum age limits and term limits for members of Congress, and it found that the vast majority of Americans, 8 in 10, support both. It's also got bipartisan backing. 78% of Democrats and 83% of Republicans like the idea of age caps, and similar amounts support term limits. 18-year-old Michael Hatch of Eudora, Kansas, feels that way about leaders in Washington.
7: They just might be out of touch. You got 70, 80-year-olds in Congress running the country. It's not representing people like me.
6: But support for age and term limits goes past young folks. The generation with the most support, Gen X, folks in their late 40s to early 60s. Elena Moore, NPR News.
4: An effort is underway to trace the whereabouts and contacts of several passengers on a luxury cruise liner dealing with a deadly outbreak of hantavirus. The World Health Organization confirms 8 cases have been reported, including 3 deaths and 3 suspected cases evacuated for medical care. As Michael Colloqui reports, the WHO says there could be more infections in the pipeline due to the long incubation period of the virus.
8: The operators of the MV Hondius ship say passengers from at least 12 countries, among them 6 Americans, had previously disembarked on the South Atlantic island of St. Helena. Hantavirus is a rodent-borne virus which can cause fatal respiratory illness. Before departing for the Canary Islands, the ship had been stationed for several days off the coast of Cape Verde, where authorities had refused to grant permission for the ship to dock, citing the move as a precautionary measure. The U.S. Centers for Disease Control and Prevention says it is closely monitoring the situation, adding the risk to the U.S. public is extremely low. For NPR News, I'm Michael Kaloki in Nairobi.
4: This is NPR News. Recovery is underway across Mississippi, where tornadoes have left more than a dozen people injured and a trail of property destruction. 15-year-old Max Mahaffey lives with his grandmother in a mobile home park in hard-hit Lincoln County. He says everything there is destroyed.
9: I just thought it was thunder.
10: Yeah.
9: I went to my living room. I go back to my room. Room's gone. Then we go to get a tub. That's gone, too. So we went to under the couch. Then when we got to the couch, everything started rolling. Whole house.
4: Local authorities say at least 3 tornadoes tore through several counties and damaged about 500 homes. The Trump administration is marking the National Day of Prayer. President Trump says it is a time to honor the country's tradition of faith in God. Millions of people with Medicare will soon be able to get popular weight loss drugs for $50 a month. Jackie Fortier with our partner KFF Health News has details.
10: Starting July 1st, GLP-1 medications like Wegovy and Zepbound will be available to some Medicare enrollees for weight loss for the first time. The program will cap the monthly cost of the popular drugs at $50. Without insurance, these drugs currently cost hundreds of dollars. To qualify, people need a doctor's note and Medicare Part D. They also need to be clinically overweight, plus have a condition like heart disease or prediabetes. But there are catches. The $50 copay won't count toward the annual out-of-pocket limit. The pilot also expires in December 2027, with no guarantee that the drugs will be covered under traditional Medicare after it ends.
4: That's Jackie Fortier reporting. This is NPR News.
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0: This is Fresh Air. I'm Terry Gross. Our guest today is three-time Tony Award winner Nathan Lane. He was just nominated for a Tony for his starring role as Willie Loman in the new Broadway revival of Arthur Miller's Death of a Salesman. The role is a departure from the comedic, larger-than-life performances Lane is best known for, like in The Birdcage, Guys and Dolls, and The Producers. Lane spoke with guest interviewer Sam Fragoso, host of the interview podcast Talk Easy. Here's Sam.
1: Since his Broadway debut at the tender age of 26 in Noel Coward's Present Laughter, Tony winner Nathan Lane has long been regarded as one of the great entertainers of the stage, in the tradition of Ethel Merman, Zero Mostel, and Bill Silvers. But in the last decade, Lane couldn't help but think of Peggy Lee singing, "Is That All There Is?" which inspired Lane to pivot to more dramatic roles. Hickey in The Iceman Cometh, Roy Cohn in Angels in America, and now Willie Loman in Death of a Salesman. In the hit new Broadway revival, Lane transforms as the prideful patriarch and traveling salesman, oscillating back and forth between bravado and desperation, an emblem of the dissolution of the American family and their dreams. Arthur Miller's 1949 Pulitzer Prize-winning play has had several acclaimed productions, led by great actors like Lee J. Cobb, Dustin Hoffman, Wendell Pierce, and the late Brian Dennehy, who was a mentor to Lane. The Guardian has praised his portrayal as, quote, "the crown jewel in a life spent on stage," end quote. The Tonys seemed to agree when the nominations were announced earlier this week. Nathan Lane, welcome back to Fresh Air.
2: Thank you. Thanks for having me.
1: You were nominated this week for a Tony for your performance as Willie Loman in Death of a Salesman. This marks, I think, your seventh nomination. Is that right?
2: That is correct.
1: I've heard there are pre-show rituals that performers have before they go on stage. Are there rituals or traditions you have the morning of Tony nominations?
2: I sleep. I try to get as much sleep as possible because this is a big mountain to climb. So I don't have any rituals in the hopes of Tony nominations. I just hope for the best.
1: Why don't we hear a little bit of what that performance that you're nominated for sounds like? The play alternates between the past and present. And so in this flashback, Willie has just come home from a sales trip up along the East Coast, where he's met by his two young boys.
3: Where'd you go this time, Dad?
4: Well, I got on the road, and I went north to Providence, met the mayor.
3: The mayor of Providence?
4: He was sitting in the hotel lobby.
3: What'd he say?
4: He said, "Morning," and I said, "You got a fine city here, mayor." And then he had coffee with me. And then I went to Waterbury. Waterbury's a fine city. Big clock city. The famous Waterbury clock. Sold a nice bill there, and then Boston. Boston is the cradle of the revolution, a fine city, and a couple of other towns in Massachusetts, and on to Portland and Bangor and straight home.
3: Gee, I'd love to go with you sometime, Dad.
4: Soon as summer comes.
3: Promise.
4: Oh, you and Hap and I, and I'll show you all the towns. America is full of beautiful towns and fine, upstanding people. And they know me, boys. They know me. Up and down New England, the finest people. And when I bring you fellas up, there'll be open sesame for all of us. Because one thing, boys, I have friends. I can park my car in any street in New England, and the cops protect it like their own. This summer, huh?
3: You bet.
4: We'll take our bathing suit.
3: We'll carry your bags, Pop.
4: Oh, won't that be something? Me coming into the Boston stores with you boys carrying my bags.
1: Funny hearing that scene. Willie is out on the road selling, but when he comes back home, you can hear even there he's selling a story or a dream even to his sons. There seems to be like another...
2: And to his wife,
1: and
2: sure.
1: And to his wife.
2: Yeah.
1: You've said before that when it comes to Death of a Salesman, its meaning to you changes depending on where you're at in your life when you're in it.
2: Oh, yeah.
1: So tell me, where has it landed with you in this stretch where you're performing, what is it, six nights a week? Don't know how you're doing it. Where does the play land with you in this moment?
2: I don't know how I'm doing it either. But Laurie Metcalf and I are old school. We the show must go on. We do it.
1: I believe that's called masochism. Yes.
2: Is it?
1: Maybe.
2: I don't know. I like to think of it as professionalism. look, there's a reason it's it's a classic, that it's called The Great American Play. And when people come back and talk about it, if they're not weeping, they're saying things like, you were my father. And I think so often with this production, so many people say, I feel like I've never seen it before. It felt so modern. And also, the notion of Willie often is the case in the play. He's fighting for his life. I mean, I think that's what makes him an interesting character. He's, very flawed. He's a mass of contradictions and incredibly insecure. And he has this very misguided view of the American dream, which is, that it's about his self-worth and his idea of success is all based on the opinion of others, which, as an actor, you certainly can relate to. His whole philosophy is it's about being well-liked. It's not what you say, it's how you say it, because personality always wins the day. And if you are well-liked, you will never want. It's a very flawed view of how to succeed, but he totally believes in it. And in this, his version of the American dream. And I guess for a while in the old days, it worked to a certain degree. But now all of the people he used to go out and see who are friends on the road, they're either retired or dead. And being a traveling salesman is sort of fading away as well. So he's in a desperate way. But in that scene, you're getting a glimpse into his psyche, and they're trying to pretend that it's all okay when it's not.
1: The last time you played a salesman was over a decade ago in The Iceman Cometh. And you've said that production of Iceman Cometh, quote, changed the way I approach everything. What was that change?
2: Well, I had been doing a musical on Broadway called The Addams Family, which had been reviled by the critics, and yet the public spoke. They wanted to see it. So while I was in that run, Charles Isherwood, who was at the New York Times then, wrote a very lovely and flattering piece about an assessment of my career. And he referred to me as the greatest stage entertainer of the last decade, which was extremely complimentary. But I can always find the dark cloud in any silver lining. I was flattered, but troubled by the word entertainer. but I appreciate it. But he found me entertaining. Mm-hmm. But
1: is this kind of like a Joe Pesci in Goodfellas? Like, what's funny about me situation?
2: I'm funny to you. I'm funny to you. Well, there was no threat of violence. I just felt I was more than just an entertainer. I saw myself as an actor, now having been doing this for 50 years. I may have been entertaining, but I was acting in all of those pieces, whether it was musical or straight play. So it got me a thinking, and so I thought, gee, is that how people perceive me? And I feel like I have more to offer as an actor, and maybe I have to challenge myself and also challenge the audience and see if they're willing to go on that journey with me. I wonder if I can shift that perception. So I thought, how can I do this? And I have no power in film or television, but in the theater, I have a little bit. So I happened to read an interview with Brian Dennehy, a very old friend of mine, the late, great Brian Dennehy, and Robert Falls, his collaborator in theater. And they were discussing that collaboration. And at one point, they wondered whether they would revisit The Iceman Cometh. And Dennehy had done it in 1990 with Bob, and very successfully. And he was thinking of playing the other character, Larry Slade. And they were wondering who might play Hickey if they did that. And I thought, aha, that would really shake things up. And so I contacted Bob Falls, and I said, if you're really thinking about doing Iceman again, I would love to be considered for the role of Hickey, and here's why. The audience feels the same way the guys in the bar feel about Hickey, about me, which is he's here to show us a good time. He's the life of the party. And then we pulled the rug out from under them. And I think that's an interesting dynamic. So I went to Chicago. I had 6 weeks of rehearsal. And then you have, because it's a regional theater, you only have 9 performances and you open. And so because Brett Dennehy and I were doing this, people showed up, like from New York, like Charles Isherwood, who drove me to this in the first place. So there was a lot of pressure on me. And then, so fortunately, it was very well received. It was sold out. The happy ending is it worked. Eventually, I did shift the perception just a little, just enough, so that when by the time I got to Angels in America and then Salesman, it wasn't such a shock to people. Oh, Nathan Lane is doing Death of a Salesman. Oh, that's an Onion headline.
1: Let's take a short break, and then we'll talk some more. If you're just joining us, my guest is Tony-winning actor Nathan Lane. He was recently nominated for his turn as Willie Loman in the latest revival of Death of a Salesman, currently on Broadway. More after a break. I'm Sam Fragoso. This is Fresh Air.

0: This is Fresh Air. I'm Sam Fragoso. Let's get back to my interview with Nathan Lane. He was recently nominated for his turn as Willie Loman in the latest revival of Death of a Salesman, currently on Broadway. You have referred to your childhood as bad Eugene O'Neill. Is there a good Eugene O'Neill?
1: Right. Well, I was just making a joke, but because I come from an Irish background, it was a way of, to tell you the truth, it was a way of avoiding talking about the real facts of my childhood. I just sort of covered it in a general way with a joke, which is typical of me. But the facts were that my father was an alcoholic, and my mother eventually, after his death and her own mother's death, my grandmother, she had a breakdown, and it took about 5 years, and it was finally diagnosed as what was called manic depression then. So I had to grow up fast. My father, I didn't have much of a relationship with because he was really not home a lot. And when he was drunk or recovering.
0: Which was worse?
1: You know, my memory is that, you know, he would come home and he was holding onto the walls. He couldn't walk. When my mother would get him to go to AA, which she did a couple of times, and he had two periods of that I remember of sobriety, and my mother would say to me, when he was sober, she said, I was only, you know, 9, 10. He died when I was 11. And she said I would stay next to him. I'd stay close to him and hold his hand. And one time I remember we were in this apartment and, you know, it was very cold, and we were by, now it becomes Dickensian, we were by a radiator, and he was talking to me, and he said, you know, you're going to have to learn how to take care of yourself, because your mother and I aren't going to be, you know, around all the time. And I was, I guess, 9, and I was like, why is he telling me this now? And
0: a lot to lay on a 9-year-old.
1: A lot to lay on a 9-year-old, but it was true. I remember another moment where I was walking to school, and this is in Jersey City, and I was passing what was called the Stegman Street Tavern, and the back door was open, and it was a very sunny day, sunny morning. And as I was going by, I turned and looked, and I saw my father sweeping up. I would imagine probably for drinks. And he stopped, realizing that someone was looking at him. And he looked up and he looked at me. And we just stood there and stared at one another. And there's, you know, he didn't say hello. He didn't say a word. There was so much that might have been said, could have been said, should have been said. And then he just turned away and went back to sweeping, and I went on to school. You know, I wish I could go back and ask him some questions. He was a truck driver.
0: Like what?
1: For many years. Well, I want to know what drove him to drink himself to death. I have two older brothers, Bob and Dan, and my brother Bob was closer to him than myself and my oldest brother, Dan. And eventually, my mother moved away. She left him, and he stayed in this apartment we were in, and got a couple of other drunks to move in with him to help pay the rent. And my brother went to see him and to try to help him, and he said to my brother, Bob, I'm no good to anybody. I'm just going to drink myself to death. And then he did.
0: You know, Nathan, when you're describing this man, this traveling truck driver, of course I think of Willie Loman, but I also think you as a kid growing up in Jersey City, in this Irish Catholic family, the youngest of three, did you see the theater and performing as some off-ramp to that, as some escape?
1: My sense of humor was an escape. But yes, I mean, from a very early age, I was a voracious reader. I think because of my brother Dan, and also I had an uncle who gave me a lot of books. And then I joined what was called the Fireside Theater. It was a play of the month club.
0: And you were the kind of kid who was reading Death of a Salesman while other kids were watching Gilligan's Island.
1: Yes, that is correct. And then eventually, you know, as I started reading plays and seeing plays, because my brother Dan, he obviously saw that in me and encouraged it. And he took me to see plays. And then at one point, when he was at college, they were putting on a play and they needed a child. So he suggested that his friends, my kid brother could do that. And so he got me into this play. So that was the first time I was ever on stage. Anyway, and then he took me to see theater in New York, and that was all very exciting. And when, you know, as I would sit there in a theater with him and, you know, the lights would go down and the curtain would go up, and the whole thing, I wanted to be a part of it. I just thought, for some reason, I thought, I think I could do that, or I certainly would like to try.
0: I want to know, and this may go back to your Catholic school days or your time at St. Peter's Prep. Do you remember the first time you got a laugh on stage?
1: Yes, I was in grammar school, and we put on a production of Around the World in 80 Days. Very ambitious for a grammar school who had no budget. And there was a scene where we were on a train and it was being attacked by Indians, and people were running around, and I was a small, round child, and I was trying to hide, and I had a little suitcase, and the suitcase was sort of right in front of me, and so I crouched down behind the suitcase as if I might be hidden behind it, and I wasn't, and then the audience laughed, and that's the first laugh I ever got. It was like blood to a vampire. And I mean, I certainly had gotten laughs at home. I used to have a little, it was like I would do a little club act, a lounge act for my family. I'd do bad impressions and entertain them.
0: You had a tight five?
1: Yes, I definitely had a tight five.
0: That was back when you were Joe Lane, not Nathan Lane.
1: That is correct, sir. Mm. You've done your research.
0: I have. Here's how one of your classmates describes you at St. Peter's Prep. Yes, Lane lacked height and possessed girth, his words, not mine, but there was nothing insecure about him. Every day he held court in the cafeteria surrounded by adoring fans. In the age of George Carlin, Joe Lane was the archetypical class clown. The entire faculty feared his might.
1: Wow. Well, I guess that's one way of looking at it. high school. Well, that was, you know, like any kid, high school is difficult, and I'm sure being funny was my way in. You know, I was, and certainly, I would say by then, I knew I was different than the other boys, and I was going to an all boys prep school, So that was an interesting navigation, you know, perhaps being attracted to other young men, but not being able to show any of that. And that's, you know, but I got involved. The social activity was being involved in the drama club and putting on plays.
2: 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Lane was just nominated for a Tony for his starring role as Willie Loman in the new hit Broadway revival of Death of a Salesman. We'll hear more of the interview after a break. I'm Terry Gross, and this is Fresh Air.

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0: This is Fresh Air. I'm Terry Gross. Let's get back to our interview with Nathan Lane, who was just nominated for a Tony for his starring role as Willie Loman in the new Broadway revival of Arthur Miller's Death of a Salesman. Lane won Tonys for his performances in The Producers, Angels in America, and A Funny Thing Happened on the Way to the Forum. He's also known for his roles in films, including The Lion King, The Birdcage, and The Producers, and the TV series Only Murders in the Building and The Gilded Age. Nathan Lane spoke with guest interviewer Sam Fragoso, host of the interview podcast Talk Easy.
1: When you told your mother you were going to New York to act, you were 21 years old.
2: Yeah. Oh, God, I've told this story so much, and my poor mother, I feel guilty now, but it's become a famous story,
1: this is like,
2: unfortunately.
1: This is Catholic guilt popping up here.
2: Totally. You know, you have to understand, this was not a sophisticated woman. She had her prejudices, God knows.
1: She made you. That's got to count for something.
2: Well, sure. I think what happened is they went to a wedding. My mother, of all the people in her family who are all drunks, she did not drink. But if she went out, she would order one thing, a whiskey sour on the rocks, and she would sort of nurse it through an evening. But I think maybe this one night at the wedding, she had two, and they had sex, and, you know, the future hope of Broadway was born. Anyway, so what was the question?
1: The question was, how did you tell your mother you were going to New York to act?
2: Okay. So we had been living in Rutherford together in this tiny one-bedroom apartment, and I slept on the most uncomfortable couch in history. And I had done a production of Guys and Dolls, a non-equity production of Guys and Dolls at a dinner theater in Meadowbrook, New Jersey, where I played Nathan Detroit. And I had a crush on the guy playing Benny South Street. And something had developed, and he lived in New York. And so I was going to move to New York. I sat her down, and because we had been through a lot together, and I thought I had never lied to her, and I had been telling her I had been seeing a girl, but I was seeing, I said to her, I know you think I've been seeing a girl, but I've been seeing a guy. And, you know, she turned white and looked very shocked. And she said, you mean you're a homosexual? She said. And I said, yeah, I guess so. And she said, oh, Joseph, I would rather you were dead. And I said, I knew you'd understand. And once I got her head out of the oven, everything was fine. And I remember at one point I was dating a modern dancer, and he was very handsome. And we were at a gathering at Sardi's, and this dancer was there, and my mother was there. And I introduced them, and he went off to get drinks for her and myself. And she looked at me and went, he's very good.
1: Nathan, that's what we call progress.
2: That's right.
1: You take the wins where you can find them. That's progress.
2: Exactly.
1: That's her version
2: that's right.
1: of going to a pride parade, is what you just heard.
2: Exactly.
1: There. Did your mother enjoy seeing you perform?
2: Oh, my God, yes. Yes, she was, you know, she lived to 84. She was at all those openings and you know, more than anything that I did, she loved when I was in a musical. You know, I'm sentimental about this. She always would say after every show, I'm not saying this because I'm your mother. I'm saying it because it's true. You were the best one. So I'll always remember that.
1: Nathan, one of your biggest and most beloved performances is Max Bialystock, the corrupt producer in The Namesake, The Producers, who sent to jail for cooking the books while his business partner gets away with it. And I thought, why don't we listen to a little bit of the song Betrayed?
3: Just like Cain and Abel, you pulled a sneak attack. I thought that we were brothers. Then you stabbed me in the back. Betrayed. Oh boy, I'm so betrayed. Like Samson and Delilah, your love began to fade. I'm crying in the hooskow, you're in Rio.

0: number, when we were discussing it and talking about it before we went into rehearsal, I said, you know, I said to Mel, I disappear in the second act. I said, I need an 11 o'clock number. And so he wrote a song called Farewell to Broadway, which was kind of a, you know, it was a sentiment. It was a sentimental song. And in the middle of it, there was a speech he had about how angry he was about being betrayed by Leo. And I said to him, the song isn't right, but the monologue you wrote in the middle of it is. It's got to be his version of Rose's Turn. And he went off and wrote Betrayed. And he, you know, Mel just knocked it out of the park.
1: If you're joining us, my guest is actor Nathan Lane. His latest turn is as Willie Loman in Death of a Salesman opposite Laurie Metcalf. The show was recently nominated for Best Revival of a Play at the Tonys. More after a break. I'm Sam Fragoso. This is Fresh Air.

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1: This is Fresh Air. I'm Sam Fragoso. Let's get back to my interview with Nathan Lane. He made his Broadway debut at the age of 26 in Noel Coward's Present Laughter opposite George C. Scott. From there, Lane became recognized for playing big, larger-than-life characters in Guys and Dolls, Laughter on the 23rd Floor, and The Producers. When you're in the throes of starring in The Producers in the early 2000s, there was a producer who visited you backstage who told The Guardian, quote, "Seeing him after a performance, it's like he's gone 10 rounds with Joe Louis." So
2: this must have been an old producer if he said Joe Louis.
1: We don't want to age him here. But, you know, if playing the corrupt, charismatic theater producer Max Bialystock took 10 rounds with Joe Louis out of you, what has Willie Loman done to you?
2: Well, musicals are a young man's game. Musicals, it's like you're quarterback for the New York Giants. It's an athletic event. And, you know, I'll tell you what happened with The Producers is I was so, it became such a phenomenon. And I felt the pressure of now that, you know, of living up to the hype. And I didn't protect myself vocally. I was out there doing it. You know, my homage to Zero and yelling and screaming and carrying on and then singing song after song. And after 6-7 months, I had hurt myself. And what I find is salesman is difficult because of where you have to go. It's a play that tests you and it costs you. Because you have to go there night after night after night, and like Iceman Cometh. But there's something about this play that it's taken me a long time, and I'm proud of the work that I'm doing, and I attribute a lot of it to the genius of Joe Mantello, who guided me in this role, and it's been the most rewarding thing I've done.
1: Toward the middle of Death of a Salesman, I thought maybe we could play a little bit from it where Biff, Hap greet their father at a restaurant. Both of them, both Biff and Willie, have had big days in

0: very different ways. So here's how that conversation sounds.
1: Facts, Pop. Facts. About my life came back to me. Who was it, Pop? Whoever said that I was a salesman with Oliver?
2: Well, you were.
1: No, Dad, I was a shipping clerk.
2: But you were bragging.
1: All right, Dad, I don't know who said it first, but I was never a salesman with Bill Oliver.
2: What are you talking about?
1: Now, let's hold on to the facts tonight, Pop, because we're not going to get anywhere bulling around. I was a shipping clerk.
2: All right, now listen to me.
1: Why don't you let me finish?
2: I'm not interested in stories about the past. Or any crap of that kind, because the woods are burning, boys. You understand? There's a big blaze going on all around. I was fired today.
1: How could you be?
2: I was fired, and I'm looking for a little good news to tell your mother, because the woman has waited, and the woman has suffered. The gist of it is that I haven't got a story left in my head, Biff, so don't give me a lecture about facts and aspects. I am not interested. Now, what have you got to say to me?
0: I just want to repeat that line. The gist of it is, I haven't got a story left in my head.
2: Oh, I know. I know. I love that line.
0: I can't hear that line and not think of the dynamic between you and your father. I can't hear it and think, oh, like, for you to do that line night after night, because he passed away when you were so young. And now for you, at the highest possible stage, to do what you have done, to be awarded, sort of ironically, for a story about someone whose career didn't work out. I don't know, like, I hear that line, and it's just, I wondered where it lands with you today and night to night.
2: You know, it's funny you bring that line up, because I find it such an important line. He's a salesman. And so when he says, I don't have a story left in my head, Biff, so don't give me a lecture about facts and aspects. I am not interested. That's what he's been doing. I mean, you know, it's never mentioned what he sells. And when they ask Miller about that, he says, well, he's selling himself. And he's sadly reached the point where they're not buying anymore, and it's killing him. You know, he used to sell his sons, too. He sold them on this, his version of the American dream and the idea of success. But as Biff says, it's wrong. It's all wrong. He didn't know who he was. And he was probably never as successful as he imagined. You know, he was probably some guy in a hotel lobby just talking to someone a little too loudly. And you thought, oh, God. you know, it's such a tragedy. As Miller wrote, the tragedy of the common man.
0: I saw the play this past week. And, you know, like a traditional curtain call, everyone comes out. You're the last one that comes out. And I was standing there. We were all applauding. Many of the people next to me were weeping. And I saw you walk out on stage. And you took a bow. And there was some look in your face that I had not seen in the play, but saw very clearly in that moment. It was almost as if there was like an exhale. There was so much emotion in that. And I could not help but think, oh, that's the kid who performed in the cafeteria at St. Peter's. That's everything there. And I wonder every night, and this was just this week, but when you walk out there, what is that moment to you?
2: It's, you know, very, very powerful. There's the undeniable power of the play and where it takes you. You know, Arthur Miller really tapped into something in this play. And it's the last bastion of community. It's people gathering around the campfire. It's the human connection. they're not on their phones until the curtain call, and then they hold them up. Instead of looking at you, they're filming you. Nevertheless, we have all come together to tell a story and to hear a story, and hopefully to feel something, whether it's to laugh or to cry or to think. And this play gives you all of that and more. And it is that dream that I had as a kid. My friend Sammy Wasson, a wonderful film historian and writer, he always said to me, you can never forget that when you walk out there, way up in the balcony, there's some kid who is just like you and seeing you and thinking, gee, I'd like to do that someday. And that's who you're doing it for. All right, you're going to make me cry. At this age, I'm a very easy cry. As Terrence McNally used to say, oh, at this age, I cry at food displays. anyway, it's that thing that only happens in the theater, you know, and it's why it feels like home and why it's still so special.
0: Well, if the theater is your home, I want to say that I think we have all benefited from and very much enjoyed being your guest. So thank you for that, and appreciate the time.
2: Well put, sir. Thank you so much.
3: 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Lane was just nominated for a Tony for his starring role as Willie Loman in the new Broadway revival of Arthur Miller's Death of a Salesman. Sam Fragoso is the host of the interview podcast Talk Easy. After we take a short break, Ken Tucker will review new songs by Ella Langley, Robin, and Allison Russell. This is Fresh Air.

This is Fresh Air. Our rock critic Ken Tucker has been listening to some recently released music and has come up with three new songs that approach unhappiness and heartache in Della Langley, the Swedish dance music star Robin, and the singer-songwriter Alison Russell. Each have a take on sorrow and discontent that offer vivid, even inspiring music.

A few weeks ago, I reviewed the new Megan Maroney country album and mentioned that also surging in popularity is her colleague, Ella Langley. Well, now Langley's album called Dandelion is out, and it's more varied and ambitious than I'd anticipated. It's common for someone early in her career to work variations on the songs that have made her successful. And Choosin' Texas, the song that began this review, is more than successful. It is, in fact, the longest-running number one ever by a woman country artist on Billboard's Hot 100. But Dandelion demonstrates Langley's range in making pop ballads, bluegrass rave-ups, and more. My favorite song on the album may be Last Call for Us, a honky-tonk song that uses closing time at the honky-tonk as a metaphor for a romance that's about to end.

0: It's last call.
1: Ella Langley is at the start of her career. The singer Robin is in the middle of hers, and she's chosen to build an album around that idea. She calls the collection Sexistential, and its songs are about hard-won middle-aged wisdom and a weary impatience with partners less engaged or sincere than she. Performers ranging from Taylor Swift to Charlie XCX have expressed their admiration for Robin's way with vocals that twist around a pulsing rhythm and songwriting that injects emotional complexity into disco repetition. A prime example of this is It Don't Mean a Thing. Robin's jagged, distorted vocal helps convey the lyric's disappointment in a love gone bad. Her bitterness bleeds into the beat.

I've reviewed both of Alison Russell's albums, The Returner and Outside Child, and it seems as though every time I hear something new by her, I want to immediately play it for everyone I know. That's certainly the case with her new single called No Springtime. Russell sings this ballad with minimal instrumental accompaniment. The song builds on harmonies provided by fellow singer-songwriters Joy Alada Kuhn and Julie Williams.

0: This near a cappella performance of No Springtime gets its power from the completion of the title phrase. There's no springtime in the blues, they sing. And it is indeed Russell's deep connection to the blues that takes its sadness to another level. Russell knows as well as Ella Langley and Robin that sometimes fully felt unhappiness, free of self-pity or melodramatic exaggeration, can be as thrilling and uplifting as joy.
1: Ken Tucker reviewed new music by Ella Langley, Robin, and Allison Russell. To keep up with what's on the show and get highlights of our interviews, follow us on Instagram at NPR Fresh Air. 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
2: Yeah!
1: Fresh Air's executive producer is Sam Brigger. Our technical director and engineer is Audrey Bentham. Our interviews and reviews are produced and edited by Phyllis Myers, Roberta Shorrock, Anne-Marie Baldonado, Lauren Krenzel, Teresa Madden, Monique Nazareth, Susan Yukundi, Anna Bauman, and Nico Gonzalez-Whistler. Our digital media producer is Molly C.V. Nesper. Thea Challoner directed today's show. Our co-host is Tanya Mosley. I'm Terry Gross.

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1: Today we are not talking just only the war, but we are speaking about systematic transformation of life into maybe something unlivable.
0: Gaza is facing an unfolding environmental and biological apocalypse. That's the warning from a Palestinian NGO in Gaza. We'll go there for the latest as an Israeli airstrike kills the son of one of Hamas's top negotiators. Then to a political earthquake in India. The ruling Hindu nationalist BJP, led by Prime Minister Narendra Modi, has further consolidated its power after millions of voters were purged from the rolls ahead of regional elections.
2: We fought against all machinery, where Prime Minister and Home Minister is also involved. Directly interference. So how they play the dirty, nasty and mischievous games. I have never seen this type of election in my life.
0: Then to voting rights under attack at home. Republican lawmakers in southern states are racing to redraw congressional maps after the Supreme Court guts the Voting Rights Act. But civil rights activists are pushing back.

0: Ari Berman, national voting rights correspondent at Mother Jones. All that and more coming up. Welcome to Democracy Now!, democracynow.org, The War and Peace Report. I'm Amy Goodman, today in Austin. Israel's bombed Beirut for the first time since mid-April when it agreed to a ceasefire with Lebanon. Israeli officials said Prime Minister Benjamin Netanyahu personally ordered the attacks on Beirut's southern suburbs, which reportedly killed a Hezbollah commander. Meanwhile, Israel continued attacks on southern and eastern Lebanon, killing at least 13 people Wednesday. The Lebanese Ministry of Health reports more than 380 people have been killed and nearly 700 injured in Lebanon since Israel agreed on paper to a ceasefire April 16th. The Pentagon says U.S. forces struck an Iranian oil tanker in the Sea of Oman Wednesday, disabling its rudder after it attempted to breach the U.S. naval blockade of Iran's ports. The attack came as France's defense ministry said the nuclear-powered aircraft carrier, the Charles de Gaulle, is en route to the Strait of Hormuz in preparation for a possible defensive mission. This comes as President Trump continues to send mixed messages over whether he'll escalate the war in Iran. On Wednesday, Trump threatened on social media to resume bombing Iran, quote, at a much higher level and intensity than it was before, unquote. Hours later, Trump insisted the U.S. had already won the war, saying his administration had very good talks with Tehran and predicted that it'll all work out very quickly.
1: Despite having a little skirmish in Iran, because we can't let Iran have a nuclear weapon, and we're beating them badly, and they want to settle very badly. It'll all work out very quickly.
0: Iran's foreign ministry said it was reviewing a U.S. proposal and would convey a response to Pakistani mediators later today. NBC News reports President Trump abandoned his plan to help ships go through the Strait of Hormuz after Saudi Arabia suspended the U.S. military's ability to use its bases and airspace to carry out the operation. NBC reports Saudi officials were blindsided by what President Trump is calling Project Freedom. DropSite News later reported Kuwait also cut off access to its airspace, leaving the U.S. without the defensive umbrella needed to protect ships transiting the strait. Iran hit far more U.S. military targets across the Persian Gulf region than the Trump administration's admitted to, with satellite images showing damage to at least 228 structures or pieces of equipment at U.S. bases. That's according to the Washington Post, which reviewed satellite images published by Iranian state-affiliated news media. Meanwhile, a new report by the Center for International Policy estimates the U.S. has spent nearly $72 billion on the Iran war, or $1.2 billion per day on average. That's nearly three times the amount of the Pentagon's official estimate. Israel's begun construction of a bypass road that'll connect Israeli settlements in the occupied West Bank with Jerusalem. The road is intended for Israelis only. Tens of thousands of Palestinian Jerusalem residents will not be allowed access to it. Israel's transportation minister praised the highway, saying it will bring 1 million Israelis to the West Bank. In the Gaza Strip, the UN Agency for Palestinian Refugees warns the spread of rodents through the majority of Gaza's overcrowded tent camps is leaving the population at much higher risk of disease. Children, in particular, are prone to rat bites, and rodents can spread diseases, including hantavirus, which is often fatal. The United Nations is calling on Israel to immediately and unconditionally release Spanish national Saif Abu-Keshek and Brazilian citizen Thiago Avila, who were seized at gunpoint from the Global Samud flotilla last month and continue to be held without charge. An Israeli court extended their detention until May 10th. On Wednesday, Palestinians rallied in Gaza City in solidarity with the two detained activists. This is Taysir Mohsen, a civil society activist in Gaza.
2: These activists came to bypass the stances of their governments in the world and to say that humanity will not be stopped by the political decisions. Humanity is represented in the act of these humans, even if it's just one person. They embarked on their journey to spread this message. We wish them safety from all our hearts, and the Gaza Strip completely values this step.
0: The U.S. Board of Immigration Appeals has reinstated deportation proceedings against Mohsen Mahdawi, a graduate student at Columbia University who was detained last April for his outspoken support of Palestinian rights. Mohsen is a green card holder who grew up in a refugee camp in the occupied West Bank. At Columbia, he served as co-president of the Palestinian Student Union and president of the Buddhist Association. In April of 2025, masked and hooded ICE agents detained him when he appeared for what he believed would be a naturalization interview in Vermont. He spent 2 weeks in ICE custody before a federal judge ordered his release. To see our interviews with Mohsen Mahdawi, visit our website at democracynow.org. In New Jersey, Rutgers University has abruptly withdrawn its invitation to a prominent biotech entrepreneur to speak at its engineering school convocation. Rami Elgandor has been scheduled to deliver a graduation address at Rutgers New Brunswick campus May 15th. But his invitation was canceled over what the university said were complaints about his social media posts on Israel and Palestine. Elgandor is executive producer of the Oscar-nominated film The Voice of Hind Rajab, about the killing of a Palestinian girl and her family in Gaza, along with paramedics who tried to rescue them. This comes after the University of Michigan has apologized for a professor's commencement address in which he praised student activists who protested Israel's assault on Gaza. The apology came over these remarks at a graduation ceremony last Saturday by historian Derek Peterson, the outgoing chair of the faculty senate, who commemorated the university's long history of social activism.
3: Sing for the pro-Palestinian student activists. Who have, over these past 2 years, opened our hearts to the injustice and inhumanity of Israel's war in Gaza.
0: The University of Michigan president, Domenico Grasso, later called those remarks, quote, hurtful and insensitive to many members of our community, unquote. Peterson said he was mystified by the response. He told CBS News, quote, having an open heart to other people's suffering is a fundamental human virtue, unquote. A few hundred pro-Palestinian protesters gathered outside a New York synagogue Tuesday to demonstrate against an expo called the Great Israel Real Estate Event, featuring properties for sale in Israel, including in the occupied West Bank. The event's website included references to listings in Gush Etzion, a group of settlements in the West Bank located southeast of Jerusalem that are considered illegal under international law. New York City Mayor Zoran Mamdani condemned the event.
4: When we have a real estate expo that is promoting the sale of land, which includes the sale of land in occupied West Bank, in settlements that are a violation of international law, that is something that I firmly disagree with, and that I also believe that many New Yorkers firmly disagree with, because it has been at the heart of an ongoing effort to displace Palestinians from their homes.
0: Russia fired dozens of drones at Ukraine overnight.

0: In an effort to make up for the fact that Alice Faye has been denied her admirers for several programs, we're giving her two feature spots in the hour of tonight. In this group, she adds her interpretation of a much overplayed hit, Young and Healthy, to that of many one hears nightly through the radio tubes. Her second song is less played, just why is difficult to explain. It is one of the minor songs of Strike Me Pink, Ooh, I'm Thinking.
1: I'm young and healthy, and you've got charm. It would really be a sin not to have you in my arms. I'm young and healthy, and so are you. When the moon is in the sky, tell me, what am I to do? If I could hate you, I'd keep away, but that ain't my name.

0: Piggy. What you got there?
1: Man, I got a little trumpet here.
0: Well, why don't you tell us what you do with that trumpet?
1: Well, boy, if y'all give me a little rhythm, I'll tell you what it's all about.

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2: You said it, Amy. All right. Thank you for bringing us Democracy Now! Every day during the week. We appreciate it, and so do our listeners. And they told us so during our pledge drive. Thanks to everybody who called us and walked in and checked us out online during the pledge drive, pledging your support for community radio. Thank you. Keeps us on the air. Okay. What have we listened to here? I think I started us with Got Another Sweetie Now. That was Benny Carter and his Chocolate Dandies and Jimmy Harrison on the vocal. Then you heard Adrian Rollini and his orchestra and a pretty silly one, I Raised My Hat. So I decided to match silly for silly, and I put on Alice Faye. This is from 1933. Alice Faye was a kind of a siren, you know, kind of a vixen movie star performer. Not the best voice in the world, but I'll tell you, the photo on the cover of this album was probably pre-code, if you know what I mean. Anyway, young and healthy, and ooh, I'm thinking a couple of things she did in her nice deep voice. And then we heard Nat Ganella and his Georgians. This is one that was arranged pretty snappily, if that's such a word as that, from 1936, and that might be why it was arranged so differently. Sweet Music Man. Nat Ganella was a trumpeter and vocalist from England. And his bands and his style were some of the, to me, some of the closest English music that sounds like American jazz, and probably partly because of his trumpet playing. And I decided to match trumpet for trumpet, so followed Nat Ganella with Wingy Minone and his orchestra. Wingy Minone playing Music Goes Round and Round, and that's him singing too. I don't know what year that came from. Wingy Minone, an interesting character, New Orleans fella, and gosh, when he was a kid, he lost one arm in some kind of streetcar accident, and like any little kid who's lost an arm, he began playing trumpet after that. So he wasn't, you know, although he played in the style of Louis Armstrong, of course he wasn't Louis Armstrong, but still, just thinking of him running out and doing something like that is pretty amazing. He had a tremendous sense of humor, too, which probably helped. The Music Goes Round and Around. Then you heard Red Nichols and his Five Pennies with My Honey's Lovin' Arms. Okay. Whew. That's a lot of music. We've heard all an hour and a half and more of music here today, and I hope you're enjoying it. I'm going to put on some more. This next is Dinah, and it's somebody I've never heard of, but it's supposed to have some scat singing in it, so it sounds fun. Dave Rose and the Hot Cha Trio, Dinah.

what did I do? My tears for you make everything hazy, blood in the skies, all blue. How true were the friends who were near me to cheer me, believe me they knew. But you were the kind who'd hurt me, desert me when I needed you. Yes, you, you driving me crazy, what did I do?

0: Whew. All right, I'm out of breath. You're driving me crazy. That was McKinney's Cotton Pickers, Don Redman, doing the scat singing. It's from an album, in fact, called Anthology of Scat Singing. It's Volume 2 and has all kinds of people on it. Louis Armstrong, Ethel Waters, Cab Calloway, a bunch of people who are good at scat singing. Don Redman was one. McKinney's Cotton Pickers. Before that, Billie Holiday, of course. What a Little Moonlight Can Do. You heard her singing that with Teddy Wilson and his orchestra. And before that, Teddy Wilson solo playing Liza. You heard Love Thy Neighbor. That was Richard Himber and his Ritz-Carlton Orchestra. I don't know who the vocalist with. Might have been Joey Nash. But anyhow, I can never figure out how to match that orchestra with any of the other music from this era, because it sounds almost formal, like a real hotel orchestra, which I gather is what it kind of was, although they were doing music on the air as well. Paul Specht, that's what I call sweet music. And it is. And you also heard Dave Rose and the Hotshot Trio with Dinah. And it just seemed like Dinah ought to be able to be followed with Annabelle. So fare thee well, Annabelle. That was the Boswell Sisters and Radio Air Check. Okay. I'm losing my voice and we're out of time and all kinds of good stuff. So let's take it out from here. I'm going to leave us with this nice message, or it's not my message, it's just a good message. How about that? Thanks for listening. Remember, if you're a Hepcat, every day's a holiday.
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0: Hi, welcome to Food Sleuth Radio, where we help you think beyond your plate. I'm Melinda Hemelgarn, a registered dietitian and investigative nutritionist on a mission to connect the dots between food, health, and agriculture and find food truth. And today I'm honored to welcome my guest, Dr. Megan Davis. She's an associate professor in the Department of Environmental Health and Engineering, as well as the School of Medicine at Johns Hopkins University's Center for a Livable Future. Dr. Davis studies the interface of bacteria and hosts to reduce microbe-mediated disease in humans and animals. Her work applies the principles of One Health and microbial ecology, and her research includes ways to combat the rise of antimicrobial resistance. Dr. Davis received her veterinary medicine degree from the University of California, Davis, her Master's of Public Health in Infectious Diseases, and PhD in Education, both from Johns Hopkins University. Welcome, Dr. Davis.
1: A pleasure to be here.
0: Well, I wanted to interview you because of your work with bird flu in particular, and your work with One Health, which I think is a concept that more of us need to understand. But before we dive in, what led to your interest in this field?
1: Well, I think I am in very good company among those who decide at a very early age to become veterinarians. And then I got to college and I discovered the concept of public health and thinking of it both on sort of local and global scales. And so I mushed them together and I did my training at UC Davis, which has a master's of preventative veterinary medicine. It's like an MPH, but for veterinarians. And then decided to go into practice because I got to clinics and, you know, you got to ride the bike. And so I wanted to ride the bike for a little while, clinical practice. And I ended up in Pennsylvania working primarily with Amish and Mennonite dairy farmers. And this was a very different style of dairy medicine and dairy practice than I had trained on in the very, very large kind of Central Valley, Tulare, California models. But it was also really eye-opening in terms of the diversity that you see within dairy practice. And I think this is part of what has been very important for me as I think about things like the spillover of H5 bird flu into dairy cows, which was a plot twist for sure in 2024. But I think it really opens up avenues for us to think about consumer safety and the safety of pet foods as well, related to things that bring a lot of these concepts together. So what it means to promote animal health, but then what it also means to promote human health and think about these environmental corridors through which infectious diseases and other exposures can travel, including food.
0: So in preparation for this interview, I listened to a presentation that you gave at Drexel University in 2024. And in the introduction to your presentation, a piece of information was given. It was that 75 to 90% of emerging infectious diseases are zoonotic in origin. Talk about that.
1: Right. So we probably should define zoonoses first, because it's a funny word, and I think people may not really understand what that means. It means that at some point, the origin of a new pathogen was in an animal population. And that can be directly, like the disease came directly from animal exposure. So we think about, for example, our dairy and poultry workers who are exposed to H5 bird flu becoming infected. But it can also be that it goes through other animals and maybe even gets into humans and moves around for a while before it becomes the thing that is of concern to us, because especially viruses, but also other pathogens can adapt within their host population. And so that's part of why we really have been concerned about H5 bird flu, since it has shown such a wide array of adaptation within lots of different kinds of animals, including a lot of different mammal types.
0: But it hasn't reached epidemic or even pandemic proportions, or has it?
1: It is a panzoonotic, meaning it is a pandemic in animals that has caused billions of deaths in both domestic and wild animals. We tend to focus on, obviously, this interesting dairy cow thing, but also our broiler chickens, which are the meat chickens, our layer chickens, which are the egg chickens, and our turkeys, as well as other farmed animals like ducks. You'll see that in different parts of the world as well. But it's also been really devastating in wild bird populations and has gotten into a lot of mammal populations and has caused problems there, especially marine mammals. So we most recently have an elephant seal outbreak, but there has been impact globally within these populations.
0: So this concept of One Health, I loved the Venn diagram that you showed during your presentation at Drexel.
1: Yeah, so for those who need to close their eyes and visualize, the Venn diagram is where you have these circles, and where they overlap is a space where you have shared responsibility to address challenges. And what One Health postulates is that when we bring together the different dimensions of animal health authorities, so these are people like your departments of agriculture, your veterinarians, other community animal care workers, with those on the human health and public health domain. So this is your departments of health, your physicians, your nurses, all of the different attendant staff who help to support each of these groups. And then your environmental health groups. And these may be people who are involved in like wastewater surveillance or mosquito catching because of a disease that might be spread through that vector. When you bring all of these different people together to work on a problem, you often can see more powerful inroads in terms of addressing that challenge. And that's because of that level of communication and partner group engagement. It really is that you need a lot of different kinds of knowledge, and you also need to know how systems operate in order to be able to move the needle in things that are as big and as complicated as spillover events and emerging infectious diseases.
0: I am concerned because these three areas tend to operate almost in silos. And all of these spheres also operate in a political system that may negate the efforts of coming together. So, for example, I'm thinking of what's happening with cuts to USDA and NIH and CDC and all of the agencies that we depend on for keeping populations healthy. Do you have any thoughts on that?
1: I have so many thoughts on that. But I think that what's important is to try to visualize where we can make inroads. So right now, the federal level is pulling back. The level of sort of regulatory authority is being challenged. And so that puts more on the states to stand up and do a lot of the coordination. And it is true that there are two different kinds of silos that tend to pull these groups apart. The first silo is the funding silo. Where does your funding come from? And then the second silo is your mission silo. What is it your job to do? And things that are outside of mission and not well funded are not going to get as much attention at any level, whether this is local, state, federal, or global. So what we try to do within how you operationalize One Health, how you actually make it work, is to build structures for better communication. Think about ways in which the data we collect can be better interpolated with each other. So they often are in systems that don't necessarily work together. But if you're investing in new systems, investing in systems that really can do a better handoff is worth that investment for a lot of different reasons. And then thinking too about often working groups that can come together across these different areas to tackle problems that are more emergent or challenging. In other countries, we see this happen. There are coordinating units for One Health. There may be One Health response teams. And within the United States, we do have a One Health office within the CDC. And the role of that office can be both inward facing within domestic affairs, but also outward facing in terms of our global handoff to partners, since infectious diseases are obviously ones that tend not to obey the line of a border. Right? They tend not to stay in place. They tend to follow us and animals, whether those are migratory birds or domestic animals that are being shipped or even animal products that can harbor different pathogens that can be imported or exported.
0: I'm glad you mentioned the CDC. Has their funding for their One Health work been kept?
1: Right now, the CDC's One Health office exists.
0: Well, that's good. We need consistent communication from that one unifying agency so that we're all on the same page. Do you know what I mean?
1: Absolutely. And a good example of this related to food is the National Antimicrobial Resistance Monitoring System, or NARMS. NARMS sets up food net states, and so the states collect retail meats and test them for various organisms and then report up that data to the FDA. If it's for the retail meat, NARMS has two other arms. One's for animals within the USDA and the other is human, you know, within the CDC. But the NARMS FDA retail meat data set is one that I've worked with extensively, my students have worked with extensively, to really understand different drivers of antimicrobial resistance related to our processing and shipping practices for retail meat. What I've seen is that the funding for these is smaller than it was, and there is more passed through to the states to stand these up. So it will be interesting, maybe not good interesting, to see what this means in terms of the data that comes out of the system. There's always a lag with the data because it takes a while to collect the samples, do the testing, organize the database, and prepare it for public release. So that's something I'll be looking at very closely in the coming years.
0: I've been interested in antibiotic resistance, and I'm glad you brought this up. One of your research papers years ago looked at California Senate Bill 27, which changed previous policy to require a veterinarian's prescription for the use of antibiotic drugs. And that was going to ban antibiotic use for disease prevention in livestock. You evaluated whether or not this bill impacted antimicrobial resistant infections in humans. And there had been, I believe there was an investigation in how poultry bacteria impacted human urinary tract infections. Was that a bill that you think should be taken up nationally?
1: So what's really interesting about SB 27 is that it actually was also replicated in Maryland with SB 422, and they were implemented around the same time. They were also implemented in a context on the national scale that was also increasing veterinary oversight. That was through something called the Veterinary Feed Directive. And that meant that instead of just being able to go to a feed store and buy feed that contained antibiotics and feed it to your livestock, you now had to get a veterinarian prescription. So it was all improving the degree of veterinary oversight. I'm strongly in favor of this, although I do think that we need to understand that there is a bit of a paucity of veterinary care access, especially in some rural areas, and particularly for more smallholder farmers or backyard producers. The larger companies often have access to veterinary support through their integrator network or through other avenues. So there are some unintended consequences that I think we need to be very careful about and to kind of stopgap and improve the pathway for more veterinary services in rural areas. So that aside, what we were looking at was, does it matter to human urinary tract infections, a proportion of which are foodborne? So, you know, you get gut colonization and certain things are close to each other, and that's part of why you can get urinary tract infections. And this is something where we did see that there was an impact, and we had to do a very special kind of analysis because nationally, there was the Veterinary Feed Directive. And so even though we had this additional restriction within California, we nonetheless saw that there were impacts nationally because of the Veterinary Feed Directive, which was a partial, you know, it went partway, but it didn't go as far as SB 27 did. So I think what this shows is that it is possible for these policies to have more broad implications, not just for animal health, but also for human health. And the next piece of this is obviously going to be, to what degree can this be implemented? States are different. They have different sort of local or regional contexts. They have a different range of access to veterinary care. They have a different species composition. And California is a lot of dairy and poultry.
0: Right. This is a great story under the One Health umbrella. Let me take one break and remind our listeners that if you're just joining us, you're tuned into Food Sleuth Radio, and today we are joined by Dr. Megan Davis. She is an associate professor in the Department of Environmental Health and Engineering, as well as the School of Medicine at Johns Hopkins University. And we are talking about the One Health concept. So I wanted to talk about bird flu, especially because we are seeing that the virus continues to circulate in wild birds, backyard flocks, hunted migratory species, all of which heightens the risk to humans and domestic animals. Can you give us an update?
1: Yes. So what we are seeing with the H5 avian influenza epizootic or panzootic, meaning epidemic or pandemic, but for animals, is that it has global reach. We're seeing deaths in, you know, billions of animals worldwide, and we are seeing cases in people. Most of the cases that we're seeing in people are people who work with domestic animals and therefore are already on our radar when we identify that the animals are infected. These are primarily poultry workers and dairy workers, although we have seen some people in the United States without any animal contact become sick. And we have had some mortality from this, as well as some additional severe cases. Most of the cases have been more mild and more related to the kind of exposure. There are two things that are concerning and unusual about this bird flu outbreak. The first is that in prior bird flu outbreaks, we often saw primarily impact in only domestic poultry and only for maybe one season or two. In this case, globally, H5 has been causing problems since 2020 and in the United States since 2022. And then we had that major plot twist in 2024 where we saw it in dairy cows. And I'm a former dairy veterinarian, and I'll say that when I went into a barn and I saw a coughing cow, I did not think influenza. I thought, I need to work on the ventilation system in this barn, right? And maybe treat some secondary bacterial disease in the cows. So we did occasionally see influenzas, but it was never

0: strain that was circulating cow to cow or through other mechanisms like shared farm workers or equipment. But we've now identified through a national milk testing strategy that there have been some farms infected with D11. And so this is a different strain. It's been associated with more severe disease in people. And this suggests that we can't just take the foot off the gas as we're starting to see a decrease in cases in cows. We haven't had new ones recently, which is great. But we are still seeing a lot of active cases in the poultry sector and across the sector. You know, this is in layers, broilers, turkeys, et cetera, some commercial duck farms. And this follows the migratory bird patterns. So we tend to see it seasonally now, but we're seeing it season upon season upon season. So when you get spring and fall migration of these migratory waterfowl that are the reservoir, they're the ones who carry this virus and spread it around. You see these cases in our poultry production sector.
1: Do you think that the way in which we farm, these large industrial systems, do they help prevent widespread outbreaks, or do they contribute to them?
0: It's a really complicated answer. So I will say that we see disease and we see infection in both backyard flocks and commercial flocks. Often the commercial flocks have been investing again and again, and there are some now requirements within the USDA structure when they are basically making farmers whole after there's needed to be a depopulation because of the H5 bird flu, that they have to really pay close attention to biosecurity. During the prior outbreak, and this is a little bit over a decade ago, the industry identified that it was their own networks of connection that often were spreading the virus. And so in the subsequent years have been really working on some of their biosecurity practices. So commercial farms can have much stronger biosecurity and even biocontainment. So biosecurity is don't let it get on the farm, and biocontainment is don't let it get off the farm and spread to your neighbors. There are differences among the different sectors in poultry production. So you have your broilers, which are your meat chickens, with only an 8-week grow out. But the ones more affected are your layer chickens, they produce the eggs, and your turkeys. And so you may see subtle differences among these different production sectors, and they may not all have the same incentive structure when it comes to indemnification or whether we should be thinking about an avian influenza vaccine. I mean, they exist. It's really a question of trade agreements and other more economic drivers that are influencing whether or not we decide as a country to allow vaccination of poultry.
1: I'm assuming you would support vaccination.
0: At this point, we have such an ongoing problem, and it has, I agree with people who are horrified at kind of the losses that we are seeing. And so what we might say is there is the death that animals have because they have been infected. The mortality rates are extremely high and the suffering is very high when they get sick. And then you also have these economic losses and the losses within that supply chain. So these are birds who now are being composted rather than going into the food chain. And so there are many different places upon this from both an animal welfare side and from a production side that are really kind of horrifying. If you think about, you know, the millions of birds who have succumb to either the disease itself or have been depopulated as a result of it. And they get quite sick. So this approach certainly does have some welfare considerations to it. So the animals are not having to suffer needlessly.
1: And there is a human vaccine, correct?
0: There is a human vaccine. There are actually a number of different companies working on the vaccine, but a lot of the funding has been pulled from these. Initially, the CDC and a number of companies were partnered to really get candidate vaccines ready to be able to move them forward with emergency use authorization and then to move into phase 3 trials. But it looks like most of this work is going to be done elsewhere, not within the United States.
1: Right. Well, I'm concerned about poultry and dairy workers, both of whom tend to be immigrants. And there is so much fear in the immigrant community about seeking health care. So that makes surveillance

0: it's more difficult.
1: I completely agree. There is a major gap in our ability to understand what's happening within communities that aren't accessing our normal healthcare system. It means that all of the surveillance that we normally have in place, like with FluNet, does not apply. And we therefore have to do often active surveillance when we have known positive farms, but there may be a lot of people who are missed. And lack of trust can certainly influence whether people are willing to get tested, and if they're willing to, for example, be vaccinated against seasonal flu, even if we aren't able to provide an avian influenza vaccine. And the reason that might be important is a little complicated, but it relates to our concern for an emergence of a strain that would be adapted to human spread. So right now, we have no documented cases of human to human spread in the US that we've identified and verified. If we start to see that, that is really an accelerator on the path towards, a possible epidemic or pandemic. And one way that we can help to prevent that is by limiting the possibility to have someone infected with both an avian influenza virus and a human-adapted seasonal influenza virus that does very well at transmitting from one person to the next. And these viruses can do a little virus hanky-panky, and they can swap genes, they can go through a reassortment. And sometimes that is not great for the virus. Sometimes it does nothing for the virus's transmissibility, but sometimes it can make the virus able to be transmitted more easily. And so that would be a big concern.
0: You also had a list of a variety of species that have been infected, one of which was swine. And it's my understanding that swine infections are more problematic for humans. Can you explain that?
1: So pigs are actually a bit more like humans than you think. If you look at their skin and their GI tract and everything else, and just the way that they can get infected with different viruses, there are swine influenza viruses that can get infected with avian influenza viruses, that can get infected with human influenza viruses. And so that concept of reassortment means that the pigs are a concerning reassortment host, meaning that if they're infected with multiple different viruses at the same time, that could increase the probability of this hanky-panky, this reassortment that I've been talking about. So right now, what we have is a holding our breath pattern on the pig question. There was a very small group, kind of backyard flock. There were some pigs on a farm that had an avian influenza outbreak. And they were able to recover virus from the pigs, but didn't really see a lot of evidence of infection from them. And we haven't yet identified any in our commercial swine. I will say, because of this concern for swine influenza and for the potential for reassortment, there's a lot of attention in the industry to things like biosecurity and biocontainment. But we also have, unfortunately, some potential opportunities with co-location of poultry facilities and swine facilities, for example, in North Carolina. You can see these in sort of geographic proximity. And we're increasingly concerned about the possibility of this not just being something that someone carries on a truck or moves an animal, but that there could be some other avenues, either through air, through water, through rodents, through local bird populations, where you might be able to see more transmission locally within a small geographic area.
0: This has been such a fascinating discussion, but we're out of time. I want to give you 1 minute, however, to leave our listeners with anything that I might not have brought out.
1: Yeah, I think the biggest thing is also the gap in our companion animal surveillance. Dogs and cats aren't really part of what are major efforts within either CDC or USDA to understand their diseases? And cats are exquisitely sensitive to H5 avian influenza. They get very sick. They can have actually really severe, not just respiratory, but neurologic disease. And we've seen cases of cats who have consumed raw milk or raw meat pet foods becoming sick and dying from H5 avian influenza. And we don't have a great way to track this. And so this falls on consumers a little bit. if you are considering, you know, bringing raw milk into your house, there are some potential concerns, not just for your own health and the health of your family, but that of your pets.
0: Well, I'll provide links to your website and the excellent presentation that you gave in Philadelphia. We've got to close. I want to thank our listeners for joining us. Remind everyone that Food Sleuth Radio is produced by Dan Hemmelgarn for KOPN in Columbia, Missouri. Most of all, I want to thank my guest, Dr. Megan Davis, Associate Professor in the Department of Environmental Health and Engineering, as well as the School of Medicine at Johns Hopkins University's Center for a Livable Future. Thank you so much for sharing your expertise with our audience.
1: Thanks for having me.
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0: Hi, welcome to Food Sleuth Radio, where we help you think beyond your plate. I'm Melinda Hemmelgarn, a registered dietitian and investigative nutritionist on a mission to connect the dots between food, health, and agriculture and find food truth. And today I am delighted to welcome my guest, Dr. Megan Wolf. She's a public health practitioner and a subject matter expert on plastics and human health. She's also a visiting faculty member at Bennington College in Vermont and the executive director of the Physicians and Scientists Network for Advocacy on Plastics and Health. She received her MPH in public health from Columbia University and a doctorate in history and ethics of public health, also from Columbia. She was the health policy director at Beyond Plastics from 2021 to 2024, where she served on the Mindaroo Commission on Plastics and Human Health, which released an exhaustive report on the health consequences of plastic. And that was published in March of 2023. And I'll provide a link to that. Dr. Wolf is dedicated to teaching about plastics impacts on humans and the ecosystem and helping people build the knowledge and relationships to find their footing in the climate fight. She recently gave a terrific presentation to the Citizens Climate Lobby Health Team on this very topic, and I knew I wanted to amplify and share her work with our Food Sleuth Radio audience. Welcome, Megan.
5: Hi, pleasure to be here.
0: Well, I'm thrilled to have you. This is such a fascinating and exploding topic. And I want to dive into plastic specifically with regard to food and agriculture. But before we go there, I am curious to know about your education in medical history. What was it about that subject that intrigued you?
5: Well, there were a couple of things. The first one was my abiding sense, looking at healthcare in America, that something had gone terribly wrong. And I thought, if you're going to understand how to get out of the present crisis, you should figure out how we got into the present crisis. So, you know, I wanted to know what went wrong to get us to where we are, and what does wrong even mean? And to know that, you had to look backward. And then the other reason I was interested was that I found it very difficult to specialize at the outset. Everything seemed interesting. And I thought, well, everything has a history. So this way, I don't have to make choices right off the top.
0: You know, as I've gotten older, I realize even more the value of all kinds of history, environmental history, agricultural history, and absolutely medical history. And that really relates well to plastics, because one of the things that you mentioned in the excellent webinar that you gave was that we have to look back to see how we got here with regard to plastic production and how all of the plastics that we've ever produced are largely still with us, minus the ones that have been burned.
5: Correct. Yeah. And what really knocks my socks off, actually, having a historical foundation is how very brief this whole thing has been. So more than half of all the plastics that exist right now have been made since 2000. Now, I'm not that old. I remember where I was in 2000, and I wasn't walking around thinking, you know, I don't think the world is modern and convenient enough. I think we need a whole lot more plastic, but we got it. So we can look back and say, well, why did this happen in such a short period of time?
0: Exactly. And I don't think that we naturally make a connection between fossil fuel and plastic. You know, we look at those clear plastic bottles with pure water, and the leap to fossil fuels, I think, is a bit of a stretch. Do you find the same thing?
5: Absolutely. It's one of the most intriguing things about lecturing about plastic is how few people actually make that connection. I'm not sure that I really made that connection before I started getting involved in this subject. You know, you look at plastic and it just looks like, well, plastic. It's very hard to imagine going from a ration of petroleum, a lump of coal, a ration of fracked gas, and somehow coming out with a set of Legos. You're going to need a lot of stuff to get from point A to point B, and the disconnect is massive.
0: And you had mentioned that 99% of all plastics are sourced in fossil carbon. So if we think about the fossil fuel industry and the pressure that they're being faced with right now, they are switching from plan A being fossil fuel automobiles and driving our machinery to more ecologically friendly sources of energy like the sun or the wind. And so they've got to find a way to protect their bottom line. So they're going to up their production of plastic.
5: That's exactly right. Yeah, plastic production is on track to triple by 2060. And it's exactly an opportunity to park the fossil carbon in some other market, some other place that people will keep on buying. And the history of plastics shows us that the market is easy to create and very easy to grow. You can give people things and convince them that the convenience is so massive that they could never have lived without it. And we do. The rate at which we adapt to new plastic items, particularly ones that we consider to be disposable, that we're taught to throw away and then buy again and again and again, we don't even think about it. It's like the air we breathe or the water we drink, but it came from somewhere and it came from someplace recent.
0: Yeah. And I don't know about you, but do you ever stand in the middle of the grocery store, especially down the beverage aisle, and you start thinking, my gosh, everything is not only bottled in plastic, but then wrapped oftentimes in plastic again. And you start multiplying that out by how many grocery stores are in my community, how many in my state, how many in the country. And you start thinking about just how monumental this problem is.
5: Absolutely. Yeah. Every time I go to the grocery store, I pretty much have that thought and I have to cut it off because it's too much to think about. It's too heavy to bear. I actually don't go down the beverage aisle anymore because it's all in plastic. So I just skip that one.
0: I understand that. So how did you go from medical history to plastics and public health?
5: You know, it was a big jump and not a jump at all, it turned out. I'd been working in health policy at Weill Cornell Medical College, and I'd been specifically mental health policy. And I was getting more and more frustrated, first of all, because the system seemed so broken, but second, because I was paying attention to the news and the climate. And it increasingly felt like the climate fight was the existential fight right now. And in fact, you know, the medical journals were starting to say the same thing. The American Journal of Public Health and a number of others were coming out and saying the biggest threat to human health and well-being now is climate change. So I started looking around for places that I could plug in meaningfully, where I would feel like I was involved more in this really scary and important subject. And I wound up at Beyond Plastics thinking, well, I guess I just made an incredibly big career switch. You know, I'm out of my field. And then the very first day that I was at work, I was looking over a document and it was a pesticides document. It was from Monsanto. And in the bottom right-hand corner, there was a little mark on this document that it had become a public document because of a trial. And it had come out on public discovery. And the person who had made that happen was David Rosner. David Rosner was my doctoral advisor.
0: Wow.
5: It came out of his work. The subject area that I studied in was very heavily about a lot of corporate malfeasance and the kind of poisoning of the air and the water and the food that happens through the asbestos industry, the lead industry, the cigarette industry. It was case study after case study that I had studied about how we wind up with our current public health outcomes and our current environmental problems. And the finger winds up going back to kind of unregulated industry or industry that's sweeping stuff under the rug or doing all kinds of stuff on the side that they're not supposed to be doing. So the plastics fight is a piece of that same fight. Plastic being a petrochemical product is coming to us from the same product line as many other things that are problematic. And they're also using the same playbook to make and distribute and protect their market that cigarettes, asbestos, lead, all of those had done in the past. So this is just the next chapter of the same public health fight that I had been taught to study and think about in the first place.
0: Yeah. I want to ask about something that you said in the webinar, and that was that plastics don't break down, they break up. Explain why you chose to phrase that sentence like that.
5: Well, I remember in the 80s and 90s talking about like, oh, you see that plastic bag, that's going to be around for 100 years before it finally breaks down. And the thing that we're coming to understand now is that it never breaks down. It does get smaller and smaller. Plastic fragments, as it gets older, it gets hard, it gets brittle. So it gets smaller and smaller, but those little fragments just keep on going until they're what's called microplastics, which is a word we've all gotten used to in the last 5 years. But even from there, a microplastic is a plastic smaller than a pencil eraser. From there, they go down to nanoplastics, which can be invisible to the naked eye. They are small enough that you can often only see them under a microscope. Some nanoplastics are the size of a virus. And once they get that small, they can travel anywhere. They never go back to their essential elements. They never go back to the carbons that they were prior to being plastic. They're still plastic. One author calls them petroparticles. And as they're traveling, they get caught up in, say, wind. They wind up with the dust. They get caught up in the hydrologic cycle. So they're evaporated into the clouds and they come back down as rain and snow. When that happens, they get distributed everywhere. They're throughout the food chain. And as they enter the food chain and they enter not just our bodies, but anybody, they can actually travel right through, because they are so small, through the intestine or through the alveoli of the lung and into human tissue. And from there, we start thinking, okay, there's probably a very serious problem here, because we're not supposed to have petroparticles inside human tissue. We're not supposed to have fossil carbons, fossil fuel, fossil-derived items sitting inside our heart tissue.
0: And once they get inside those tissues, what do they do?
5: They do a number of things. There can be what we call mechanical damage, where they're simply aggravating. So they inflame any cell. And in a petri dish, you see that when you put plastic next to cells, generally speaking, the cells die. The reason that's happening mostly has to do with what turned that ration of fracked gas into plastic in the first place, which is the chemical additives that take it from A to B. So all plastic takes an enormous amount of chemical additive to turn into plastic, to give it properties like being shiny or smooth or pink or see-through, water-resistant, able to resist UV rays. Those chemicals are part of the plastic, but they're not bonded to the molecule. They leach out, they migrate at every point. So inside the human body or inside of any place, the chemicals in that plastic are going to migrate out and they're going to be touching the cells around them. They're going to be touching all the substances around them. We think of them inside human tissue like tiny Trojan horses, because they're forever releasing all kinds of chemical additives into the body itself.
0: All right, let me take one break. I want to remind our listeners that if you're just joining us, you're tuned into Food Sleuth Radio, and today we are joined by Dr. Megan Wolf. She is a public health practitioner, expert on plastics and human health. All right, I want to get back inside the body for a moment. You know, you mentioned that they cause inflammation. And immediately I thought, gosh, so much of my time as a dietitian is spent on helping people reduce inflammatory conditions. And we talk about eating all of these antioxidant rich foods, but plastics are very difficult to avoid in our food system. So you gave a list of different areas where these plastic breakdown products or broken up particles would be better, how they contribute to cancer, how they cross the blood-brain barrier. And that is a serious one. Tell me about the research in that particular area.
5: Sure. It's definitely a growth field. Every 6 months, it feels like it's changed radically again. But most of what's changing is just how much we know. So first, we were just looking at where the microplastics are. It's interesting to think of a microplastic as a breakdown product of plastic, because it is, I guess. So everywhere we've been looking, we found them. You know, the first place we found them was human stool. Well, that wasn't such a surprise. But then in the placenta, then in lung tissue, in vein tissue, in blood. And most recently, there's been very definitive evidence that they're able to cross into the brain. They cross the blood-brain barrier. So, of course, the million-dollar question is, what are they doing in there? We don't entirely know. You know, you can't feed a person a bunch of plastic and then wait to see what happens to them next. That's an unethical study. But we can certainly watch what's happening on a population level as the levels of plastic go up. And we can look at various organs and say, okay, well, we're finding more and more plastic here. And in the patients that we're finding it, we're also finding these disorders. So that's correlation. It's not direct causation. You know, it doesn't mean necessarily that like this little fragment caused that. But we know that when this fragment is present, that happens. So let's talk about the brain study. That was a really interesting one. The investigators looked at the brains of cadavers, of people who had passed away, and they analyzed the tissue, and they found a number of things. First of all, they found more plastic than they had expected at all. They found that those who had passed away more recently had much higher levels of plastic in their brain, which they think has to do with the background levels. There's just more plastic out there. There's more microplastic to be had. But the thing that really got them was that the patients that had a history of dementia and Alzheimer's had between 5 and 10 times more plastic in their brains than patients that didn't have those problems. So again, that's correlation. But it does seem that microplastics in the brain are correlated with dementia, with dementia-like symptoms, with Alzheimer's. Another one that was very compelling was a study where physicians who were working with cardiac patients, they removed the plaque from the carotid artery of patients whose arteries were clogged. And then they looked at that plaque under the microscope. And 58% of the people in the studies, they found plastics inside that plaque. They found nanoplastics, basically. But then they followed the patients to see how well everybody was doing. And everybody was still alive after the initial procedure. That was fine. But when they followed them forward, they found that the people who had had plastic in their carotid arteries had a 450% increased rate of heart attack and stroke in the following 3 years after they were first studied. Now, again, that's correlation. It's not causation, but it was a very strong finding, and it was quite alarming. You know, we're trying to replicate those studies now to see, was this real? Was this just an aberration? Pretty much wherever we find a lot of plastic, we find a lot of problems, seems to be the upshot.
0: It's so interesting. And you also mentioned that because plastic is lipophilic, it's attracted to fat, that would explain why we would find it in fatty places in our body, like the plaque in a carotid artery or in the brain.
5: Correct. Correct.
0: So I'm thinking of the graphs that you showed. You call them a hockey stick graph, where you're going along straight and then boom, straight up. You've got increases in plastic production, increases in nanoparticles of plastic as they break up. And then we start looking at other things in our society that are also increasing. And to your point, correlations, indeed, but I think that correlations lead us to, or if we're paying attention to them, we should be asking questions about, huh, I wonder why these two things are increasing at the same time. But you look at cancer and reproductive anomalies happening in younger and younger people. We've been perplexed by the increases in autism and ADHD. And I think we've been very short-sighted. You know, there's a segment of the population that is laser focused on vaccines. And it's like, look at the correlations between some of these nanoparticles that are just ballooning in our environment and some of these more compelling neurological cases.
5: Yeah, almost hard to know where to start with this. We're used to thinking about disease in what we think of as an infectious disease model. So, you know, there's a pathogen, it's a bacteria, it's a virus, it gets into your body, it replicates, and now you're sick. So it's one-to-one. But what we're looking at right now is an environment that has been fundamentally altered since World War II, when we started to create massive quantities of petrochemicals and use them for all kinds of things. Most of them were derived initially for use in war, and they were derived as poisons. And we noticed, oh yeah, look at that. They're pesticides. They kill bugs. Oh, look, they kill, some viruses, they'll kill molds. So they got moved over to agriculture. So initially, Rachel Carson in Silent Spring was one of the first people to point out, like, this overuse of pesticides and agripoisons is poisoning everything. And okay, so we cut back on DDT and dieldrin and some other things, but we really didn't change much. Since World War II, we've been living in a petrochemical society. Plastics is just another place where it's been happening. So for instance, clothing, you know, it would have been like linen and cotton and wool, but now you get rayon and Dacron and, you know, all kinds of polymer clothing. 70% of the textiles that are created now are polymers. They're plastic. So many of the most common things that are in our world right now come from the petrochemical supply chain in one way or another. So we're steeped in the stuff. We're just absolutely steeped in it. And that's the backdrop. Now we're starting to see some really interesting and unfortunate changes in all kinds of diseases, chronic diseases, especially though, like cancers and cardiac disease and mental disorders or developmental disorders. And that seems to have more of an environmental signature. The human genome doesn't change fast enough to be responsible for the spike in young colorectal cancer or ADHD or autism. But we know that the chemicals that are involved in the supply chain that we're dealing with now, the plastics, the pesticides, and so on, those chemicals are capable of rendering these changes because of the way they work on cells. And we know that it takes a long time, but that once the process gets going, it gets going. So that, many people are beginning to think, is what we're looking at here. From a public health lens, we're looking at a human and animal population that has been massively exposed to some pretty serious toxicants for quite a long time. And it's starting to feel like we're reaching some tipping points.
0: Yeah. And we should identify that these pollutants are endocrine disruptors. Do you want to give us a brief definition of what that means?
5: Sure. So your endocrine system is your hormone system. It's your hormones, but it's not just testosterone and estrogen, the ones that we think of as reproductive. Your thyroid gland is producing your thyroid hormone, human growth hormone. Every single thing in your body is regulated by the production of hormones. They tell the on-off switch where to go, what to do. So when those get disrupted, you see disruptions everywhere. So think, for instance, about insulin and diabetes. That's a hormonal disruption. That's an endocrine problem. Basically, endocrine disruption can cause many of the kinds of things that we're looking at right now, from reduced fertility, poor pregnancy outcomes, even the developmental disorders that we're seeing in children. That can happen when the endocrine system is busy helping to lay down the neural pathways in your brain. You're a fetus. Your neurons are multiplying and dividing at a just amazing rate. It's a really beautiful process. They're moving in almost this sort of dance sort of system where they're laying down the track along which all of your brain signals are going to be firing for the rest of your life. If that gets interrupted by a hormonal change, then you wind up with tracks that have been laid down that don't work quite right. You know, the A train isn't really intersecting with the one train on time or where it should be, and you get developmental problems. you get things like autism spectrum disorders. So we're seeing a lot of that. And it's likely that a great deal of it is coming from the same root, which is the disruption of this system, either as a fetus or as a neonate or at various points in our lives, as children, as adults, as we move through our life cycle.
0: Yeah. So as we're having this conversation, for us to focus on the most vulnerable populations, so pregnant women and children, and you left us with some really good take-home messages like, don't ever microwave in plastic. You know, they say these are microwave-safe plastics. Not at all. How does somebody even put a label on a plastic that says microwave-safe?
5: Yeah, they're talking about the plastic container, not about the food. So if it says microwave safe, it means that the container is not going to visibly denature in your microwave. But of course, if you're putting food in plastic in heat, that heat is going to, it'll heat up the polymer, and that increases the rate of the chemical leaching, of the chemical migration directly into your food. So you're increasing the burden of additives that you're going to be eating. And the kinds of additives that we're talking about, I mean, there are more than 16,000 different chemicals that can go into the production of plastic. And 66% of them, we have no data whatsoever. Those are the unknown unknowns. We have no idea what they do. But among the ones that we do, a huge proportion, more than 26%, are known toxicants. That means they cause cancer, they're endocrine disruptors, or they're neurodevelopmental disruptors. So we know that they're poisonous. Those are things like phthalates or bisphenols or brominated flame retardants. They're all scary, and they're scary in similar and different ways, but we can probably come to a consensus that we don't want to eat any of those. And when we're microwaving something in plastic, that's what you're going to wind up doing. Even when food is just wrapped and packaged in plastic, that's what you're going to end up doing. I think about it a lot like lead and lead plates. Like, we don't eat off of lead plates anymore because we figured out that lead is a neurotoxin and that it gets conducted into our bodies through food if we eat off of lead. And we need to think the same way about plastic.
0: I agree. And we're going to be out of time here in just a minute, but I do want to mention plastics in agriculture. There's a whole plastic culture business. And you showed us in your slides that plants also take up these nanoplastics. So we're eating them there as well.
5: Mm-hmm. We don't know a lot about what's going on with that yet, but we do know that plastics inside plants depress crop yields. And we know as readily as you're going to find microplastics inside of fish and shrimp and seafood, because we all think about plastic in the ocean, you're also going to find them inside terrestrial animals, and you're going to find them inside of plants and fruit and vegetables.
0: And soil.
5: And soil, yeah.
0: Actually being more of a reservoir than the ocean? Did I hear you say that?
5: You did. And again, this is an early finding. So much of this science is new, but we've come to understand that soil basins can hold between about 5 and 23% more microplastics than oceans do. And that's because once the plastic gets to the soil, it's not really going anywhere. So it's coming down on rain and snow, but then also agricultural practices with what they call extended release seeds and extended release fertilizers. That means that the seeds and the fertilizers are coated in plastic. And as they lay out on the field, that plastic begins to break up and the seed is released or the fertilizer is released. But the plastic will remain there in the field ad infinitum. So you're just applying and applying and applying more plastics to the same agricultural soils year after year. And that has some impacts.
0: Yeah. We've got to close. We're out of time. I could have you on again, if you would be so generous with your time to further this conversation. But I do want to let our listeners know that you are offering a class through Bennington College, and it will be from April 16th through May 28th. So I'll provide a link for that. I want to thank our listeners for joining us. Remind everyone that Food Sleuth Radio is produced by Dan Hemmelgarn for KOPN in Columbia, Missouri. Most of all, I want to thank my guest, Dr. Megan Wolf, public health practitioner and a subject matter expert on plastics and human health. Thank you for your wealth of information. And I look forward to having you back to further our conversation.
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0: In her film, Astra Taylor asks, what is democracy really? Her film is What is Democracy? Her book is Democracy May Not Exist, but We'll Miss It When It's Gone. She asks that simple question, and I get the feeling, I have to ask her this, unlike a lot of people that start out with a thesis and try to gather evidence to prove it, it's like she's exploring a subject with a new mind, a blank mind, and letting all the philosophers that she meets, and that's everybody, tell her what democracy is. And it's a delightful exploration, and I invite you to join us. I have to say, I read her book, Democracy May Not Exist, But We'll Miss It When It's Gone, and that Astra probably purposefully leaves me asking questions and wondering where we can go from here. She's good at that. Astra Taylor is the author of The People's Platform. She's the winner of the American Book Award for that book, and she made two documentary films, Zizek and Examine Life. Taylor's writing has appeared in the New York Times, the Washington Post, N Plus One, and The Baffler, where she's a contributing editor. Oh, by the way, you can find out more about her book and film and her work at whatisdemocracy.info. Her Twitter handle is Astra Disastra, A-S-T-R-A is Astra. And her film is at zeitgeistfilms.com. Astra Taylor, I'm just delighted to have you on the show. Welcome. Thanks so much for taking the time to join us.
1: I'm so excited to be here. It's great that we have time to sprawl out and really dig into these questions.
0: I love doing it this way, especially now if there's ever a subject worthy of in-depth conversation, it's democracy. Well, let me just ask you what I kind of alluded to in the introduction. You probably couldn't hear it over the music, but I get the feeling that, well, like you start out early on saying that there's a lot of other concepts like socialism or other things that appeal to you. Democracy wasn't really something you had thought about. It's almost like you kind of, if you weren't, had an empty mind on it, it's almost like you came at it open-minded with the question format that you ask all kinds of people from all walks of life, experts and people who maybe hadn't thought about it before.
1: Yeah, I mean, you really captured the spirit of my project. I did hear you, and so I'm very grateful for that. I mean, you know, the first thing is that, you know, I have my life as an activist, as a political organizer, and when you're doing political organizing, you're very focused on the injustice in the world and strategic steps you need to take and kind of trying to convince people to get on your page, to join your group, to make change. And you know, I think that's really important. That's part of the motor of democracy. But I also love philosophy. I love philosophizing. And, you know, I think democracy is a paradoxical beast. And one of the sort of fundamental paradoxes of democracy is that it's theory and practice. It's action and reflection. So in this book and in the film, too, I really did want to get into that philosophical mode. So a little bit, like you said, having an empty mind, an open mind, and questioning my own presuppositions and doing that questioning in dialogue with other people, because democracy requires community, right? It requires thinking collectively. And, you know, I think this philosophical aspect of democracy, we can see it all the way back in the sort of, you know, often mythologized, romanticized, but still, you know, pretty darn interesting example of ancient Greece. And so the ancient Athenians didn't give us the practice of democracy, but they gave us the word we use. And I think for all their flaws, even though it was a society that was founded in unfreedom and slavery and excluded women, there's some things to learn from there. And so one thing you have is that philosophy and democracy emerge together, because when you have democracy, what you have is suddenly people have to think together. You don't have to think if there's one ruler telling everyone what to do. So you have to ask that Socratic question, how should we live collectively? And for me, philosophizing is not just about the expert, the one authority figure, the person who knows everything, telling people what to think or what to do from on high. It really is about listening as much as it is about speaking. It's about asking questions as much as it is about knowing the answer. And so I try to demonstrate that curiosity, that conversation with the means that I have, whether in the film or in the book. So, you know, I'm always trying to be curious and trying to question my own assumptions, because I think democracy is something that we've never had, and I think it's an ideal we will never perfectly reach, but this concept that keeps evolving, keeps transforming, and that's actually, I've come to the conclusion that's part of why I like the idea so much.
0: Yeah, I really like this idea of listening. It seems to me that I've thought about this over the years, that I really think that if you wanted to win an election, that if you turned the whole process on its head, instead of giving these speeches and telling people who you are and what you're going to do, I think Trump was the extreme of that, you know, only I can do it. And it was almost as if he had an idea that he was auditioning to be king rather than leader of a democracy. But that if you actually maybe gave a short speech, but mainly to explain the process, that you're going to set up and have listening groups and have people and your staff sit around and listen to people to just talk about what it is that we need. Yep. And it's almost like, and maybe that's just a point of view, that we don't really have those kinds of, you know, small group discussions to talk about that really matter, that make a point of bringing to bear the demos, all of the people, to talk about what we're going to do. And then, you know, and actually promise to use those things to bring them forward and say, here's what we got.
1: Mm-hmm. I mean, I think there's voice and there's power. So sometimes politicians do this kind of fake listening thing, you know, I feel your pain, but it's still about them. But I think you're right. There's something really radical about the act of listening. And I tried to demonstrate that. It's easier to do it in the film. So, you know, often in a film, the director cuts to themselves making a brilliant point, or, you know, the voiceover is authoritatively telling the audience the details they missed. But in my film, I tried to always cut away to myself, listening really intently to whoever it was, and kind of showing the audience this person matters and what they're saying matters and is worthy, even if it's a kid, even if it's someone who used to be incarcerated. And so, you know, it's interesting. I think you're right about Trump. People, political scientists often say that populism, you know, which is a kind of political formation we're seeing a lot of in this world, is actually when a leader says, I'll be your voice, right? I speak for the people, I'll be the voice of the people, instead of people speaking for themselves and a power being shared. And so,
0: and polls have come to be our voice.
1: Yeah, polls, I think that's really true, right? Instead of having real voice, we're sort of like, they kind of sort of aggregate us and take what is the lowest common denominator. I wonder if you've ever thought about this, because, you know, you have to do a lot of listening when you're interviewing. So when I first start making a film, I have to train myself to listen again,
0: right?
1: Like, because otherwise I ruin my footage in the documentary. And so I started to think that there's a problem, because we don't really have a way of articulating a politics of listening in the United States. We're so obsessed with the First Amendment and free speech. And so we've forgotten that other side of the coin, which is the listening coin. And so it's actually, again, to invoke Athens, I think it's quite interesting, because they had two conceptions of speech. One was paresia, which is frank and fearless speech. So it's someone saying their truth. So that's what we think of. And then they had this concept called isegoria, which was equal, the equal right to free speech. And so that meant, you know, anyone was able to say their piece, say their bit in the assembly, and everybody's voice mattered, this, you know, to the same degree. That didn't mean literally everyone got the same amount of time. But, you know, we are now in such a different world, because we don't have equality of speech, because now the Supreme Court says, you know, campaign spending is speech, you know, that advertising is speech. So I think we should really try to put some value on listening and put some value on equal speech as we move forward. I think those would be democracy enhancing shifts.
0: You talk about that in your chapter on Choose This or Else, that you're talking about how we supposedly live in a democracy, but for 40 or more hours a week, we live in this dictatorship. And you're saying that there's no structures that ask the CEO or the manager to actually listen to the people on the floor or the people he or she supervises. And you're talking about how much time we spend where we're getting this kind of one-way communication. If it was coming the kind of way we're treated, where they could search our belongings, search our purses, control what we do away from work, and if that was being done by the government, you say, there'd be an uprising as a restriction of our constitutional rights.
1: Yeah, I think, you know, that's exactly it. For many people, you know, work is essentially a kind of dictatorship. I mean, people's employers can tell them when they're allowed to go to the bathroom, if they're allowed to go at all, you know, when they're allowed to have a break. You know, people frequently don't know even what hours they're going to work till the morning of now, with these sort of on-demand scheduling platforms. And so, you know, I think the challenge, one of the challenges of our time, and there's lots of democratic challenges, this is a very challenging moment, but one is to extend democracy from the sort of strictly political realm of voting and elections into other spheres of life. And so, you know, in the book, I talk about, you know, everything from education to healthcare, but I think work and the economy is the most important of any other sphere. What would it mean to democratize the economy? Why do we accept this unfreedom? Why is democracy sort of checked at the door when we go to the realm of work? And the thing is that we know there are other ways of doing this. There are lots of worker cooperatives. There are lots of collectively run businesses, you know, where everyone isn't just working at the behest and for the benefit of the owners or the investors. And so I think it's, you know, looking historically, you know, the state wasn't always public. The state wasn't always a realm of democracy, right? That was something people had to fight for, to say there should be something called the state that we have some sort of say over. I don't think we have enough of a say yet. But I think now we need to extend that fight and say, well, why do we accept this sort of arbitrary private power? Why can't the people who produce the value, who make the things people want, who perform the care, who teach the children, why can't they have a voice in the place that employs them in these places that are the centers of our community? So that to me is a democratic horizon that you know, is something we should be really fighting for.
0: You're listening to Chautauqua on KOPN Columbia. I'm talking with activist, organizer, author, documentary filmmaker, journalist, Astra Taylor. Her book is Democracy May Not Exist, But We'll Miss It When It's Gone. Am I saying that right? What is Democracy? Is the film?
1: Yes.
0: I can't say, but you can say where people can find that film.
1: We're
0: a nonprofit, so I can't advertise.
1: The film finally is streaming on some digital platforms, so people could stream it on Amazon or iTunes or on Canopy, which is another streaming service.
0: And one of the things it seems to me that comes forward is that we're not really fluent in democracy. Maybe like you, it's not appealing to think about, and it brings up a lot of questions, like, you know, maybe it's we don't have a civic education. Maybe in another time people were more fluent in the language of democracy. But it also makes me wonder if there is some kind of innate need for democracy and the people, if we need structures of self-government. I was thinking about that in your chapter on Is This What Democracy Looks Like, when you were talking about the Athens governing structure and that to have an empowered citizenry, you said that, for example, you had attendance at the General Assembly, and it was not required. I didn't know about this, that you say it wasn't required, it wasn't mandatory, but there was a strong social contract. It was a duty that you were expected to be there. And so if you would talk about, if you thought about this, if there are structures that, in other words, do we have to be taught? Are there structures or institutions that could lead us toward democracy? Do we need to be led toward democracy? Is it something that has to be imposed on us? Or do you think we naturally gravitate towards democratic ideas or need for that in the lives we lead?
1: Oh, it's such a complicated and, I think, you know, wonderful question that I hope to be asking my whole life. I mean, the book, I'll take a step back and just say a little bit about the structure of the book. So what I tried to do in the book was think through why democracy is so difficult. Why is this enticing ideal, even when it's such a frustrating one? And so what I came to was the fact that, you know, democracy has these inherent tensions, these paradoxes is what I call them, that you can never fully reconcile. So to me, I can imagine a world where there's not this massive gulf between the rich and the poor, where three American billionaires own, you know, as much wealth as half the people in this country. I think that is, you know, obscene, and we should try to eliminate that inequity. So I don't see that as something inherent, like, oh, some people are just always going to be poor and some people are going to be rich. That's a fact of life. I think that's a structure of our economy. But there are things that I think we can't just get over. So how do we get over, for example, the question of scale in a democracy, the fact that we live somewhere, that we live in a local community, but we also inhabit a global world where there are global problems? There's the temporal dimension, the fact that we live in the present, but we have to think about the future. or the fact that we have to balance freedom and equality, or coercion and choice. You know, you can't just say, oh, well, I'm just going to come down on the side of one of these things, and that's it forever. So the problem solved. So the book is, you know, always a bit frustrating or philosophical in the sense that it's like, okay, we have to balance these conflicting values and hold these things in a sort of delicate tension. We have to live in that tension. And I think, in this one chapter you're mentioning, Is This What Democracy Looks Like? Is about the tension between spontaneity and structure, and the fact that so much of democratic history, when you look at it, is about these moments of rupture, when people just say, I can't take it anymore, we can't take it anymore, we're going to revolt. And then that revolt, hopefully, if it's going in a positive direction, sort of, you know, has this sort of sedimentation process, or maybe it's you know, people take up aspects of it and make new rules. Right. And sometimes those rules are progressive, sometimes they're regressive. But, you know, democracy has these structured elements and it has these spontaneous elements. So there are some political philosophers like the famous Sheldon Wallen who says, no, you know, democracy is only ever this fugitive. He says fugitive democracy. It's only ever this sort of spontaneous outburst. And, you know, it just fizzles away when you try to turn it into something structured or electoral. And I don't agree. You know, I think that there are rules, there are laws, there are systems, there are institutions that are democracy enhancing. You know, I look at a rule like the ADA, the American with Disabilities Act, and I think that enhanced democracy for not just disabled people, but able-bodied people by saying these are the new rules. We have to have access and a kind of, you know, equality of access to space for people who, you know, move through the world in a different way. So, you know, the question
0: and just
1: then
0: the
1: is
0: the interaction with that, whether you're walking around it or designing it, or is it embodiment? Is a way of embodying a kind of equality.
1: I love that. Yeah, and you know, embodying to me, democracy is something, you know, that is very much, you know, in the space that we inhabit or not, right? You know, that it's something, to me, I've always been curious about how ideas or values are actually built into our environment. But you asked a great question, which is, you know, is it innate? And I'm going to just put my cards on the table and say that I have a hard time talking about human nature. So what I try to do in the book is look at human history and say, well,

0: you know, there's this founding, he calls it the, well, it's now called the founding paradox, which is, you know, how do you create a democratic people out of an undemocratic people? Like when right. you live in a culture where people don't seem to be oriented towards democracy, you have to somehow, you know, create structures that encourage that. And so, you know, we often point to education. I think, for example, I think if we had democracy in the workplace, that would be an amazing laboratory for people to start becoming more fluent, as you said, in the language of democracy. So I see that, you know, I see that as an activist where I'm trying to persuade people to become more democratic, to want more democracy. But on the flip side, I think what we see from the ruling elite, from the sort of, you know, people who are very happy for democracy not to exist, I think you see that they're engaged in the opposite project, which is they think, how do we create an undemocratic people out of a democratic people, right? How do we create structures that cause people to be apathetic, that dissuade people from voting, that cause people to feel cynical, right, that distract them? And so, you know, there's both things are happening at once, right? We're fighting to create structures that nurture democracy. Some people are fighting to create undemocratic structures. And in my opinion, the jury is out on the question of, you know, what human nature is. I do think people have an innate idea of fairness. And I think there is a kind of part of fairness, of equality, that's at the heart of democracy. And we want to nurture that flame that we do see so many people have as children.
1: Well, there have been psychological, philosophical studies of children, and there is an innate kind of empathy that even infants have, and they can recognize pain in another and the urge to comfort and care for another, which I think, in my basic opinion, the ability to live collectively, it has to be founded on some kind of empathy. But I have to wonder, too, and here a lot of our mythos gets involved in it, but how much capitalism has soured democracy? Because so much of capitalism is about these eruptions and these ups and down cycles and these kind of manic highs and lows. And you're talking about that a bit in another context, really, in your chapter Ruin or Habitation, when you say capitalism thrives on speed, novelty, consumption, obsolescence, and above all, growth. And true sustainability is anathema to capitalism. And if you look at, for example, the original people here in this continent, we got a lot of our ideas for democracy from them. And it seems to me that it was the interaction with the market economy that kind of spoiled a lot of that. Of course, a lot of other things too, but it seems to me it would be very difficult to study because our capitalism has become so intertwined with our democracy that it would be difficult to separate one from the other as far as influence or cycles.
0: Yeah, I mean, I think so. So I'm going to break that a little bit into two things. I mean, I think what's interesting is that, you know, for most of my adult life, I was certainly told capitalism and democracy are synonymous. So that was the sort of end of history story.
1: Who told you that?
0: It just felt like the, you know, it was like the myth from the culture, right? It was just sort of like communism's over and capitalism has reigned supreme. And you know, so people, you know, I was in my sort of lefty subcultures where we would criticize Margaret Thatcher for saying there is no alternative, but you know, we really felt meek. We felt like we were very marginal. And I think what's interesting about this moment is that, you know, I think part of it is the all of the rewards are going to the very tip top. And the fact of climate change, just feeling like, okay, well, what good is capitalism if it destroys the planet, if it brings the sixth extinction, right? If you know, what good is going to school and getting a fancy job if the end of the world is coming. So I think that's caused, you know, what the shift that we're seeing, right, where a growing number of millennials and Generation Z are saying they would prefer socialism to capitalism. So I think we're in an interesting moment where, you know, a sort of thinking about this question of how do we democratize the economy? What would something that's not capitalism look like? Because what capitalism does is it concentrates wealth, it concentrates power, it concentrates land ownership. And, you know, that's antithetical to democracy, which requires a polity that has rough equality. I think, you know, so that is, I think we're in a very interesting moment. But, you know, the challenge for democracy has always been that even if, you know, a majority of people, you know, would benefit from a different system, that doesn't mean that you're going to get it because the minority owns the power and will fight. So, for example, the people who own the fossil fuel companies and their investors are going to fight like hell to keep sucking that oil out of the ground. Because

0: They don't want to leave $20 trillion of assets stranded because they already have it on their books. So they are, so, you know, on the one hand, I agree with myself, capitalism is very impatient because the average trade now is held for sort of a fraction of a second. But it also, you know, when it factors something into its projections, you know, and it's saying we're going to be making money off of this, this tar sand in 20 years, it really doesn't want to give it up, even if the planet's going to overheat. I think your question about indigenous modes of government is really central because, you know, we sort of recognize this. We recognize that, you know, that one of the sort of paradoxes, to speak of paradoxes of this country is that it was founded on unfreedom. So in the enslavement of Africans.
1: Founded on what freedom? What'd you say, freedom?
0: Freedom, you know, freedom for some was based on unfreedom.
1: Unfreedom,
0: others,
1: okay.
0: Right? Yeah, the unfreedom of the enslaved, dispossession of indigenous people, the theft of their land. You know, which was very much, you know, it was a genocide that was purposeful. What I tried to do in the book is to, you know, try to ask who actually, so you kind of said this, what the influence of indigenous political philosophy and structures of government on the system we have and just on political philosophy generally. I mean, there was a huge influence, for example, the encounter with the New World, you know, so-called New World, was a huge influence on Rousseau, who we were talking about, right? Because people in Europe weren't talking about equality. They were living under a system where inequality was just as natural as air. I mean, there were people who were closer to God and people who were, or nobility, and, you know, and then there was just, like, the rabble who were not equal. It took an encounter with, yeah, by birth, and so it took an encounter with other forms of life, you know, in what is now North and South America, where people took equality for granted, to transmit that idea, transmitted back to Europe, and they were like, "Whoa, this is groundbreaking." And now we give Western philosophy credit for that, you know. So I think we need to. So in the book, I try to kind of do a different sort of history. We've emphasized sort of the effect on human bodies, right, and the transatlantic slave trade and the sort of suffering that colonization brought. But I think we also need to think about the transatlantic flow of ideas and the fact that, you know, things we now credit the founding fathers with, they were totally influenced by the Haudenosaunee who are often called the Iroquois. And, you know, these ideas did not just, they didn't come from the imaginations of the founding fathers. A lot of democratic ideals were already being put into practice in the Americas by indigenous communities.
1: And in communities that had no contact with each other, so it's tempting to say, well, yeah, then if they hadn't, if they hadn't come up with it, then somebody else would have, that maybe there is something evolutionary about us that tends towards that. And in your book, Democracy May Not Exist, But We'll Miss It When It's Gone, you're dealing with a lot of these contradictions and fundamental to democracy is we the people. And in its own description, at least our democracy, that's our fundamental phrase, but you deal with this whole idea of the inclusion-exclusion idea. And I think one good example of a kind of inclusive movement that's going beyond boundaries is the movement to address climate change. And if there's an uprising in India or in Europe, there will be now a global response. If we see tear gassing in France, there's a response all over it. And it seems to me there's a changing of we the people. That I don't know if it's about democracy so much, but it is a sense of our identification that's going to take us somewhere beyond our boundaries.
0: Climate change poses so many interesting philosophical challenges that, you know, as somebody inclined towards thinking philosophically, it's like I try to balance the sort of, you know, abstract questions that come along with it from just sort of the brutality of what we're facing, right? The fact that, you know, the UN the United Nations is talking about climate apartheid and we're living climate apartheid in this world, mm-hmm. right? So we're seeing the fact that the populations that emitted the least carbon historically are going to bear and are bearing the brunt of changing weather patterns. And so I think part of what it says to us is, you know, things are going to change. There's no business as usual, right? The world is going to change. So are we going to change it for the better or are we going to change it for the worse? Are we going to respond by just creating an armed lifeboat that's only for the privileged? Or are we going to try to figure out how we could create a more sustainable world that is just, but also maybe shifts our ideas of what's valuable, that it that has maybe not, you know, an abundance of trips on airplanes, but an abundance of free time and leisure time, and you know, where there are, instead of people being employed, as military personnel at the border, maybe people are employed in low carbon work, like as teachers or nurses. So I think it's, you know, we're faced with this catalyst, right? The world is changing. How are we going to respond? And you're absolutely right that it crosses borders. So in the book, I talk about climate change in the sense of democracy's relationship to time. The fact that our past actions are and our present actions are going to impact generations to come, generations that do not have a seat at our democratic table as it's currently constructed. But you're totally right that it has a spatial dimension, because it's something that affects everyone. Like, climate change doesn't care about national borders. And there are beautiful examples of the kind of international cooperation you're talking about. So I just met one of the climate strikers. Her name is Haven Coleman. She's 13, and she's one of the co-founders of the U.S. Youth Climate Strikes. And when they had their global action, 1.6 million kids walked out of school in 125 countries. I mean, that's pretty epic. I think that the democratic challenge for us addressing this is that, you know, we can't just act on the global level, because there are all of these international structures that help big business, right? Like the World Trade Organization and different trade treaties that, that are about harmonizing patent laws and taxes and stuff like that. But we don't have international structures that are effective at, you know, making sure that these companies don't pollute or don't exceed their allotted, carbon emissions.
1: David Wallace Wells, the author of The Uninhabitable Earth, says outside of a benign global dictator directing us to do this, it's looking pretty bleak, because it's the idea of that, people coming together to agree to make the kind of global decisions we need to make.
0: I think it looks unlikely, but we have to fight for that, because lots of things looked unlikely before they happened. And so that's you know, he's right, because the thing that's totally will never happen is a benign global dictator. We'll never have that.
1: No.
0: We know. And so I think we have to live in this. The paradox of climate change is that, you know, to address the global question, we actually do need to be rooted in our local communities. So some of the most, so we have indigenous communities, you know, fighting for sovereignty and against pipelines. We have communities across the United States suing natural gas companies to try to resist fracking, you know, and so we need to be both rooted in our struggles while also having a global consciousness. And I think that's, you know, and the cynics are always right. The odds are it's not going to work. And on this issue, it's scary. You know, I saw a girl speaking about climate change the other day. She had a 12 years T-shirt. And the thing is, that's already out of date.
1: So yeah, just this. I just learned that's already out of date. Yeah.
0: Yeah. But I think that, you know, we have to keep going. My friend and mentor, the writer Rebecca Solnit, says that, you know, cynicism is a leather jacket that everybody looks cool in, and hope, you know, just basically the will to try is this sort of pink frilly dress that you always kind of look goofy or silly in. And so I think we have to all put on the pink frilly dress of hope and just get to the front lines of the climate justice movement.
1: In the past, the climate change activists have been the Cassandras at predicting doom and gloom, and no one could look at it. And I don't know what's changed now, but people are actually having to look at all kinds of areas, like the security consequences of climate change. And we were already seeing climate change refugees, and with the rise of authoritarianism that is often based on a kind of ethno-nationalism, you know, blaming immigrants for problems again. And it seems if psychological studies or surveys are correct, at any given time, there's about 25% of our population is definitely authoritarian. They crave a strong leader and tend towards the kind of boundaries like nationalism. And from what we learned in the election, they're basically pretty fearful. And it seems to me that what we're being called to do is to include everybody in this, enlarge our idea of we the people, as we all face what is going to affect all of us. Mm-hmm. But we have to do it in such a way that's so quick. You know, a lot of people have tried to put democratic processes and decision-making. I don't know, that it was made fun of, for example, in Occupy. And a lot of progressive groups have made fun of themselves that it could take longer. And right now, it seems like we kind of need some chains of command, some structures, some ways to get things done really quickly.
0: Yeah, I agree with that. I mean, it's, you know, I don't really see that as a democratic conundrum. So I think that, you know, there is the joke that is also not a joke, because it's true that freedom is an endless meeting. And I think that democracy can be very, very slow. But, you know, it's quite interesting to me that when we talk about climate change, people bring up the sort of lack of democracy that's needed and the sort of central mm-hmm. authority. Because I never hear those concerns.
1: Why
0: about,
1: is
0: for
1: that?
0: Example, yeah, Medicare for all, right? Nobody says, well, hold on, would Medicare for all really be democratic? Should we have all these assemblies about it? Which, you know, maybe we should. But it's interesting that it's only on this one issue. And I wonder why that is. Because everything's a compromise, but in the moment we're in, with the kind of environmental destruction and human destruction that is happening and on the horizon, you know, it's absolutely undemocratic to not act with the appropriate resolve and urgency. I also think people will, I've been writing a bit about this, and I spoke to environmental scientist and researcher who does science communications. And, you know, she made the point that, you know, people are fearful. In fact, the lovely 13-year-old Haven Coleman I met, she said a lot of people come up to her, she's 13, and they say, I like what you're about. I want to save the climate too, but I'm afraid, right? I'm afraid that my job will be at risk. You know, I'm afraid for my sort of private future, even though I would like to think about the bigger picture. And it kind of jives with what this climate communication expert said, where she said, you know, people, human beings, we really don't like loss. That's like the number thing we want to avoid. So I think we, as environmentalists, sometimes we need to lead with everything that can be gained. I mean, right now, retrofit our infrastructure to build new sustainable infrastructure would actually be a tremendous gain. I mean, people, I'm pretty sure that a lot of people who may or may not believe the climate science will be pretty darn happy to be working in, you know, renewable energy if it's well paid. And if they can feel good about it.
1: So don't get me started on that. If you're male.
0: Yeah, I know. Or
1: I was looking at the jobs in climate science and renewable energy, and it's pretty male dominated.
0: Well, I think we also need to revalue, you know, what work. This, I kind of hinted at this, but this is, you know, these are ideas promoted by Naomi Klein, who says, you know, care work is climate work, right? Like these work, the jobs that have been denigrated as traditionally female, right, teaching, nursing, those are actually the jobs of the future, and they're very low carbon. And so we also need to sort of reevaluate and revalue as a society, you know, what work is important and meaningful. But I think, you know, the point I was getting at is that it's not just about changing people's minds, it's about changing what they're doing, and the minds will follow. So if you're working in a job geared towards, you know, a sustainable ecological future, your mind will catch up with you.
1: You're listening to Chautauqua on KOP in Columbia. I'm Deborah Hobson, and my guest is Astra Taylor. Her book is Democracy May Not Exist, But We'll Miss It When It's Gone, from Metropolitan Books. You can find more about it at us.macmillan.com or at her website, whatisdemocracy.info. Her Twitter handle is Astra Disastra. One of the things you talk a lot about is how we're going to have to bring democracy into different arenas. And it's, boy, it's pretty slowly happening. For example, for the last 10 years or so, we've really had an opening up to the possibility of economic democracy, whether it's about bringing more rights into the workplace or building alternative structures like cooperative businesses. But it's not just politics that need democracy. We need to bring democracy into other areas, like education, for example.
0: Yeah, and in fact, I'm not sure that you noticed this detail because it's sort of just mentioned as an aside, but I feature an example of democratic education from Columbia.
1: Oh, I missed that. How did I miss that?
0: Yeah, because you're Columbia, Missouri, right?
1: Yes, Columbia, Missouri, yeah.
0: Yeah, so I talk about the Wild Folk program, which is a program that is geared towards youth. And I don't have children, but I was raised, I was unschooled as a child. And so the idea was that it was non-coercive parenting. So I was able to, you know, set my own schedule. I was able to wake up when I wanted to, go to bed when I wanted to, read, not read, nap, play. But the idea was, you know, essentially that people are intrinsically curious, right? And that you just need to nurture and foster that curiosity and trust them, right? That you should extend trust. First, before instead of meeting it out like it's a resource that needs to be sort of carefully guarded. And so, I didn't want to talk too much about my own life, but instead I used the example of Wild Folk as an example where initially there was a lot of emphasis on this idea of non-coercive learning, and then the conversation started to evolve because the thing is, you know, none of us grow up in a vacuum. We're all part of a society. We all are actually bounded to nature, right? We are not just sort of, there's no such thing as a totally free or autonomous being. So, you know, it might not be coercion, but we're all operating within boundaries, and those boundaries are cultural, they're ecological. But I think at the center of the educational enterprise for my childhood and that Wild Folk is trying to do, or one of the centers, is this idea of trust and sort of trusting people to want to learn, to want to be democratic beings, and creating conditions for, you know, even the youngest among us to practice democracy to the best of their abilities.
1: Trust that they have something to contribute. Our founders didn't really trust the populace. We're debating that now. But both the right and the left want to have a constitutional convention. I can imagine what a chaos that would be. But you say over the centuries, though, going back to capitalism, you say capitalism is disguised coercion as choice, whether through contracts between wildly unequal parties, the false abundance of the democratic shopping mall, or the insistence that the compulsion that arises from market forces is actually freedom. You're saying in a democratic society, coercion should be openly discussed, subject to deliberation and debate, so that we might actually talk about minimizing coercion in every part of our lives. And I think, is there a country that needs to discuss this more? The United States? We overly punish our people. I mean, we inflict the most harsh punishments. We imprison more of our people than anybody else. So it seems to me that this is a long overdue discussion.
0: Yeah, absolutely. I mean, how can we claim to be the leader of the free world when we have the most people in cages? Mm-hmm. This is, you know, a real problem. But I got very into this question, and I think there are lots of important questions in democracy, but one that I had never really heard asked before was, when is coercion legitimate? And I think it resonated with me because I had this childhood where my parents aspired to be non-coercive. Growing up, my response to them was, you know, it's wonderful. You don't coerce me. You don't punish me. But, you know, you do direct me in certain ways, or, you know, kind of give a sense of what's right and what's wrong, what's good and what's bad. Like, again, no one emerges in a vacuum. I think the thing is, you know, as I say in that bit you read, that in our society, so much of coercion is hidden, and it's hidden under the veil often of contracts. And contract theory is very essential to political philosophy. I mean, Rousseau was a contract theorist, but also Hobbes, and of course John Locke, who really influenced the founding fathers. And, you know, at that moment in time, what people were doing were going out and you know, starting societies. So you have the sort of, you even have the Constitution of the United States, this idea of people, men, typically, you know, able-bodied, property-owning men shaking hands and making a deal, and, you know, and in their minds, this is the sort of foundation of society. And this, you know, I mean, I think it seems almost silly to an outsider, but this thought experiment is really fundamental to political science, political philosophy as we know it. And I think it's important to have a historical view. At the time, that actually was radical, right? Because you didn't get to sign a deal with the monarch and and say, hey, I consent, right? I consent to your rule. Consent of the governed is irrelevant if you're living in a feudal society. So consent of the governed is a really radical idea. And now it's just part of our repertoire. But the thing is that we don't acknowledge all the way that, you know, alleged consent isn't really given. You know, most of us don't consent to be citizens of the country we're born in unless we apply for citizenship or naturalize. We see this in we see this on the internet all the time where we have to sort of consent to massive terms of service that we don't even agree. I see this a lot in my activism, which is around economic justice and indebtedness. So what we have is people forced to sign contracts for predatory loans, often with arbitration clauses, where the power imbalance is just so great. You know, you have someone consenting or signing a contract. It's basically where it's like, well, either sign this or you're going to lose your house or you won't be able to feed your kids. So I think this is where, you know, I think capitalism is a hugely distorting factor, because the imbalances of wealth mean imbalances of power, and it means so many of the contracts we live with, you know, including our political ones, just aren't fair. And so I think this question of, you know, hold on, when is consent actually freely given? How could we create conditions so people can actually consent, so the consent of the government could be a more real, not just an ideal, but more of a reality, is an important one.
1: What role should rebellion or revolution have in a society? This is a great question. Bernie Sanders is openly calling for a revolution. In fact, he says that the kind of change he's talking about, boldly facing and standing up against corporations and the very wealthy, is going to take a revolution. He holds no illusions that he can do it on his own. He's not the one. He's not like a Trump saying, only I can save you. So in a democracy, maybe we need a place for that kind of spontaneous eruption, though I have to wonder if we have some of the kind of institutional structures that you talk about educating us to be active participants and citizens, and as a democracy would demand, that how much we would have those kinds of eruptions if we had the channels for them through democratic institutions to be heard, to be constructively involved.
0: Yeah, what I hear you saying is that, you know, often you have to take to the streets when there are no other, quote unquote, legitimate channels available to you, right?
1: Yeah, with that kind of theory, like it's a pressure valve, a release.
0: Yeah,
1: when there's no other option.
0: You know, I'm you know, of multiple minds. I mean, on the one hand, what people are protesting for is often so reasonable, right? Because people are protesting, you know, in terms of Black Lives Matter and saying Black people should not be killed by the police, should not be murdered in the streets where they live. We have small children saying, I would like a world where the unfathomable profits of a handful of people are not prioritized over my generation's future and generations to come, and, you know, all of the animal and plant life on this planet. We have people saying, you know, I want healthcare. That's something that people in other industrial democracies have much better access to. The thing about the United States is that, you know, Bernie Sanders is talking about a political revolution and yet talking about these very reasonable things like healthcare, like a $15 minimum wage, because those are the forces we're up against. We're up against people who have a monopoly on the levers of power, who do not want people to have even those sort of very basic goods. I think that, you know, so in that sense, you know, is it a revolution? You know, it will require a kind of revolution to get these things that I think are just perfectly sane. I think as organizers, you know, thinking less in a philosophical mode and more in a strategic mode, it's, you know, I think we have to assess sort of, you know, what we're up against and where their weaknesses are. So this is where I kind of go from the realm of theory to the realm of practice with my own work. So I'm a co-founder of something called the Debt Collective, and the Debt Collective emerged out of Occupy Wall Street, actually. So, you know, in the book, I point out a lot of the foibles with Occupy. But what I noticed and what my friends noticed at Occupy was that people were brought there because they were, you know, indebted, which makes sense because Occupy happened in the wake of the financial crisis. So people couldn't pay their student loans, their healthcare bills, they couldn't pay their mortgages or their rent. And we thought, wow, this is very interesting. These are all these people from all walks of life. Many of them aren't in a union because most Americans aren't. And yet they're having economic challenges. So what if we created a union for them as debtors and recognized that your debt is someone else's asset and your debt is a form of power? So we now see, you know, the $1.6 trillion of student debt is $1.6 trillion of lever that people could use to get organized. And we put that idea into practice. It took a lot of work, a lot of organizing, a lot of legal theorizing. But we launched the first ever student debt strike in history in 2015. And I kicked it off. I kicked it off with an article in the New York Times, an op-ed. We did a lot of media, but it was essentially people saying we won't pay. They had all gone to predatory for-profit colleges, and then we created a tool they could use on their mobile phones with some lawyers so that they could dispute their debts. There's a lot of details. But what happened is that. We've won over $1.5 billion of relief through different channels, through forcing the government to cancel their debts and through lawsuits. Betsy DeVos signed some debt cancellation papers that just came out in the media. And she said, you know, I do this with something like, she said, with exquisite unhappiness, you know. But we found the levers of power that forced her to act. And we actually changed federal law so that now if borrowers from any school are lied to, they have the right to dispute their debts. And this is significant because student borrowers can't even get out of debt using bankruptcy. You know, and what we have is a generation that just wanted an education. The average borrower has $30,000 of student loans, and student loans disproportionately affect women because women are paid less on the job. It's harder for them to pay them off, so they balloon. Disproportionately affect black people, you know, first-time college students. But they're happy. So we just were like, what's a lever of power we can use? What power do poor people have? Rich people have wealth. Poor people have debt. Let's try to use that. What laws do we have on the books that aren't being respected? Lo and behold, here we are.
1: I really appreciated that. In a recent article published on CNN that you wrote titled Canceling All College Debt Will Make Us Smarter and Richer, you mentioned that usually you talk about leverage in terms of something that you have, like a power or an asset. And you're saying here, the debt is the asset, and the debt is our leverage, is our source of power.
0: Yes, the very thing that's harming us, right, that people are extracting from us, is a source of power. And Elizabeth Warren and Bernie Sanders have, thanks, you know, and Ilhan Omar, AOC, and Rashida Tlaib.
1: Pramila Jayapal.
0: Pramila Jayapal.
1: You talk about the College for All Act.
0: Yes, they have adopted what was this radical call from Occupy Wall Street. I mean, God, people just laughed at us and said, you're never going to cancel the student debt. You'll never have free college. And we're, you know, credited by this new generation of people and Bernie Sanders who are in Washington today. And so I think that, you know, we the moral of that story is just that, you know, let's try to devise new tactics and new ways of fighting for economic and social equality. And it's going to feel very, it's going to feel very uncertain at times, you know, and people will make fun of you and tell you it's never going to work, but we don't know. And the power of, you know, a bold idea to shift common sense is pretty profound. Common sense can shift pretty darn fast. And after, you know, and of course we still need to then shift the power structures. But you know, we don't know. We don't know what's going to be the ruling ideas, you know, 5 years from now, let alone 50.
1: We used to think much more optimistically but it really does seem like things are changing so quickly now. And our authorities can be a 13-year-old child. And we are, I think, much more open.
0: Yeah, I think we are too. And so that's where, you know, we have to seize on to those silver linings, despite all of the tragic things happening in the world. But, you know, in the book, I end with the image, you know, saying, you know, the founding fathers don't inspire me, right? You know, this idea that you just put the rules into place and then everyone forever is just supposed to sort of keep to that blueprint and just perfect your ideas. I see democracy as something we all have to collectively midwife into being, that it's sort of born anew, that it transforms. And so, you know, this idea that, yeah, 13-year-old girl can be an authority on what a just future would be like, to me, that's a kind of progress worth celebrating.
1: I can't thank you enough for your work, Astra Taylor. I'm just thrilled you were able to find the time to talk with us. Thank you so much.
0: I love your show. I would love to host something like this. It's a fun thing to do and very democratic. So thank you so much.
1: Thank you. We've been talking with Astra Taylor. Her book is Democracy May Not Exist, but We'll Miss It When It's Gone, from Metropolitan Books. You can find more about her work, her movie, What is Democracy, at her website, whatisdemocracy.info. Metropolitan Books is a publisher of her book. Zeitgeist Films produced her film. You've been listening to Chautauqua, a local production of KOPN Columbia. I'm Deborah Hobson. I'm so glad you tuned in.

0: the graveyard.
1: Let's be honest. 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
4: From the campus of Toronto Metropolitan University, this is Cafe International. I'm Dan Rosenberg, and we have a special live session. The Garifuna Collective, all the way from Belize, are here in the studio. It's an incredible honor to have you here. Thank you so much for joining us.
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4: 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And you're going to, of course, play lots of music in the live session. 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
6: Garifuna music comes from the Garinago people from the island of St. Vincent, the origin island, and who were exiled over 200 years ago to Central America. And we kept on mixing and learning and practicing what we do as a culture. We now have the opportunity to share with the world through our music, the different things that we've been through, and the direction that we're going in this time.
4: And this is Emilio Thomas. You play guitar and sing.
6: Yes.
4: What are you guys going to play first?
6: We're going to play a song, Naguyane, from Paul Nabor, who was one of our elders, one of the paranderos of Belize.